says it intercepted all of the incoming missiles. So far, there are no reports of direct impacts or injuries. This latest salvo comes just hours after Israel hit Beirut's southern suburbs, a move that U.S. President Donald Trump is reportedly not happy with. Earlier this week, the U.S. helped to negotiate a partial ceasefire between Israel and Lebanon. Israel was supposed to spare

0: clock marches forward. This is Radiolab with the story of Oliver Sipple from reporter-producer Latif Nasser.
1: So the assassination attempt was on Monday, and on Thursday, Sipple and his lawyer call a press conference.
2: Well, I think you all know this is Oliver Sipple, who saved the president's life, and he has a prepared statement on a subject that's appeared in the press today.
3: In the past

The plan promises artificial intelligence for all Canadians and a roadmap for how this country can compete in a world that is developing new technologies at breakneck speed. And to do so, the federal government has announced it is investing about $2 billion to make the plan that will impact everything from healthcare to the future of the job market work. But is this AI strategy the right plan? And how will it protect Canadian jobs and safety along the way? Benjamin Bergen is CEO of the Canadian Venture Capital and Private Equity Association. He is formerly the president of the Council of Canadian Innovators and was a member of the AI Strategy Task Force, which was made up of experts from industry, academia, and civil society to provide recommendations to the federal government. Michael Geist is

0: The counter-protesters also gathered nearby in the area and rallied against Israel's war efforts in the Middle East. Nick Sherbin is with the counter-protest.
1: I'm asking everybody to stand up for Palestine, stand up for Gaza, stand up for humanity.
0: A large police presence and a barricade separated the two groups. Police have made multiple arrests and will provide more information in the coming days. Saloni Bugra, CBC News, Toronto.
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3: 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With Israel and Iran taking aim at

0: thought differently about like not planting any flowers this year?
1: The regional government has now imposed the tightest water restrictions in a decade. Linda Parkinson, Metro Vancouver's Water Services Director, points to a number of factors.
2: Historically low snowpack. We have forecasts for a very hot and dry June and into the summer.
1: Stage 3 water restrictions mean no lawn watering, no car washing at home, and no filling up or topping

0: burial rites or isolate people who've fallen ill. Here's Olivia Ackland.
1: As we jolt along a mud track, slicing through the jungle, our fixer, a Congolese journalist, Cyrus Muisa, notices the worried expression on my face. "We'll be fine," he says, chuckling as he pats my arm. We're embedded with the Congolese army and are hurtling ever deeper into the forests where ADF rebels lurk. This rebel group, Congo's deadliest, has slaughtered more than 5,000 people in the past decade. Its fighters storm villages at night, hacking people to death with machetes. Violence in the region has intensified just as

0: aid organisations have pulled back following deep funding cuts. Millions of people are now displaced, living in sprawling tarpaulin shelters with scarce access to clean water, food and healthcare. As we rattle past roofless, charred homes recently torched in ADF attacks, I find myself thinking that things couldn't get much worse. But unbeknown to us, a silent killer is already creeping through the region. It is already infecting people in these remote, conflict-battered villages. Ebola. It's not until 3 weeks later, in the middle of May, once I'm back in Europe, that an outbreak is declared. But Ebola has been spreading, undetected, across the region for at least 2 months. This lag in detection could cost hundreds of lives. Cyrus, who's now reporting at the disease's epicentre, calls me one evening. "C'est des chaudes, Olivia," he tells me down the phone. It was hot. Dangerous, he means. He describes a scene at Rampara Hospital, on the edge of the city of Bunia, where several patients and two doctors have already died of Ebola. Cyrus arrived to find a group of people in front of the hospital, some wailing, others screaming that Ebola doesn't exist. They were protesting because hospital staff wouldn't release a man's body to his family. Ebola spreads through bodily fluids, and traditional funeral rites, which involve washing and touching the dead, can be a lethal source of transmission. The dead man is well known. He played football for a local team and ferried people around on his motorbike taxi. When word spread that he died unexpectedly, rumours followed fast. Some said he'd been killed by doctors, his death falsely recorded as Ebola. This follows a popular yet untrue conspiracy theory that the outbreak was invented for the DRC government to attract donor funds. After soldiers fired into the air and the crowd dispersed, a young man in a tight black t-shirt and drainpipe trousers was still pacing around near the hospital. Cyrus approached him. He was the younger brother of the dead footballer and said he refused to leave without the body. "My brother was okay this morning. He was walking around," he said, his voice cracking with fury. "They said he died and they won't let us see the body. I'm sure they injected him with something." The young man hinted that hospital staff might have wanted to kill his brother for ethnic reasons. "Our family are not from around here," he said, in the same taut, angry voice. To an outsider, the theory might sound far-fetched, but Cyrus unpacks it. "Every ethnic group has its own self-defense militia," he explains, "and people are suspicious of each other. They ask, why is this so-called Ebola affecting only our community and not others? For more than 30 years, war has ravaged Eastern Congo. Children have grown up amid rebel attacks, displacement, and government neglect. Now there is a deep well of mistrust. I think back to a girl we met the day before we embedded with the army. She was 16 and had a four-month-old baby, conceived after she was abducted by ADF rebels. Sitting on a stool inside her dimly lit, tin-roofed house, she spoke quietly, her eyes fixed on the ground. 'People are frightened of me,' she said. 'They know this is a rebel baby and they fear us.' Now, as Ebola spreads through the region, another threat hangs over her future."
1: Olivia Ackland there. Next to Ukraine, which has come under renewed Russian assault during the past week. The capital, Kyiv, has been hit by some of the most lethal attacks since the start of the full-scale invasion, over 4 years ago now. Civilian infrastructure and energy facilities have been targeted across the country. More than 100 people injured and at least 23 killed. Vitaly Shevchenko has been considering how, meanwhile, for civilians, daily life goes on despite the war.
2: In Ukraine, the horror of war meets the prose of life in tragic but sometimes uplifting ways. On the way to Kyiv, I got to chat to a couple of traffic policemen at the site of a minor car crash. "Working in central Ukraine is easy," one of them told me, "but try processing motor vehicle collisions on the front line. They happen there too, you know," he went on. "And when we're deployed there, we get given anti-drone guns, and then we have to process all this red tape with drones buzzing overhead." In Kherson, right on the front line, it's business as usual for the local buses, which are still running, even though they are targeted by Russian drones. I spoke to four bus drivers from the city. All four were wounded recently, and all four went back to driving buses. Why? Who else is going to get all the people who've stayed in the city to their shops, pharmacies and hospitals? One of them asked. Some 65,000 people are still thought to be living in Kherson, about a quarter of the city's population before the war. Many of those who have stayed say they are

0: Since then, more than 260 people have been killed. Some 60,000 more have been displaced. And the state, which locals once crossed freely, has effectively been divided by suspicion, fear, buffer zones, and armed checkpoints. The roots of the conflict are tangled but deeply felt. It began when Meiteis sought official tribal status, a move which would mean they are eligible to buy land in Kuki-protected areas, which could also give them an economic advantage. Protests followed, then violence. And since then, though it ebbs and flows, it has never fully stopped. Back in Thronglaubi, residents say the April explosion was caused by something resembling a rocket-propelled grenade, a weapon whose very presence speaks to how far the conflict here has deepened. The state's chief minister called the blast a barbaric act aimed at disturbing the peace. But more than a month on, there have been no arrests. Within hours of the explosion, a large crowd gathered outside a Central Reserve Police Force camp, accusing Kukis of orchestrating the attack and questioning how such a weapon could be deployed in a heavily guarded area. The protest escalated. Vehicles were set on fire. Troops fired tear gas, then live rounds. Three civilians were killed. One of them was Michael Huidrom, a man who had come to the village in search of work. Across the Imphal Valley, fear has begun to reshape everyday life. At night, groups of women sit by the roadside, holding burning torches. Once symbolic protests, they now describe these vigils as acts of protection. "Who doesn't want to sleep peacefully at home?" asks one of them, Anima Mairambam. "We have to protect our children." People's trust in institutions, in security, in each other has eroded. In its place, rumors spread swiftly, sometimes violently. On a recent journey through the state, traveling from the Kuki-dominated hills towards the Meitei-dominated Imphal Valley, that fragility was impossible to miss. Word spread that armed Kuki men were traveling through the Imphal Valley, an area that has been effectively off-limits to Kukis since May 2023. In reality, two vehicles had stopped on the road, and inside were Indian plainclothes security personnel who were carrying weapons and headed for a security operation. But suspicion flared. Vehicles were burned. Stones were thrown. It took hours and tear gas for authorities to restore order. 3 years into the conflict, some of its most shocking episodes remain unresolved. A case that drew national outrage, a video showing two Kuki women being paraded naked in 2023 by an alleged Meitei mob, did lead to arrests. But for the victims and their families, justice still feels distant. And then there are the displaced, tens of thousands of them, both Kuki and Meitei people. In relief camps across Kuki-dominated areas, temporary shelters have become something closer to permanently resettled communities. In the valley, Meitei families express the same despair. Rooms in schools, college buildings, and government offices serve as kitchens, classrooms, bedrooms, everything at once. "Living here feels worse than jail," one woman said, who fled her town in 2023. Kukis cannot travel into the valley, Meiteis cannot enter the hills. Buffer zones, guarded by security forces, have become de facto borders in a state that once prided itself on its interwoven communities. Some now argue that separation may be the only workable reality. Others warn that these physical divisions risk becoming permanent psychological ones. State force alone has not resolved the crisis, nor have political solutions emerged. And for families like those in Thronglaubi, the question is no longer about justice. It is about something more basic, whether it is possible to feel safe again.
1: That was Raghvendra Rao. Now to a story of going back to nature, or rather, of getting nature back to itself. Many of the world's largest rivers have been dammed, their original courses changed and constrained by huge human-built structures. Dams were once seen as a key part of development. They can control the flow of water for farming and generate valuable electric power too. Still, in many places, their consequences included ecological devastation, stopping fish from reaching their spawning grounds, and the displacement of people for reservoirs. Now, a new movement is pushing for more rivers to be undammed. Ash Bardwaj took a trip to America's Pacific Northwest to see a landscape remade.

0: 57, we have clear skies and 14 degrees in Windsor. Ontario Provincial Police say they are still looking for a missing boater on Lake St. Clair. Police say they were called to an address near the Bell River Marina on Saturday night at around 7:45. They say the overdue boater was last seen struggling in the waters of Lake St. Clair. Police say the Joint Rescue Coordination Center and the Canadian Coast Guard are involved in the search. The Gordie Howe International Bridge has been essentially complete since February, but a newly obtained federal briefing note shows the legal and political battles surrounding the crossing are far from over. CBC's Colin Butler has that story.
1: The Ontario Trucking Association says every delay on the Gordie Howe Bridge costs trucking companies money.
2: The opening can't come soon enough for our membership.
1: That's OTA President Stephen Laskowski. He says some fleets could save up to $100,000 a month in tolls once Gordie Howe opens. But a newly obtained federal briefing note shows while the bridge has been essentially complete since February, the battle over it isn't. The memo was prepared a week after U.S. President Donald Trump threatened to block the opening.
3: Yeah, it's pretty bizarre.
1: Lori Troutman is the director of the Border Policy Research Institute at Washington State University.
3: I mean, it seems pretty obvious that this is a purely political move.
1: The White House is not the only hurdle. Three legal challenges by the owners of the Ambassador Bridge are still active against Gordie Howe, including the principal case. The challenge is whether Canada had the right to build it at all, set to go to trial as early as 2027. So while the Gordie Howe Bridge might be complete, the battle over the future of the Windsor-Detroit trade corridor is still unfolding. Colin Butler, CBC News.
0: New features at Lakewood Park in Tecumseh are now open to the public. Beth Geniak is the Director of Recreation Services for the town of Tecumseh. She says the park's new fire pit, washroom facilities, and event space are meant to be enjoyed year-round. $3.8 million were invested in those upgrades, and the town celebrated the park with a public celebration yesterday. In the weather forecast, sunny skies today and a high temperature of 30 degrees. It may feel more like 36 with the Humidex. Right now it's 14 degrees in Windsor under clear skies.
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7: This is World Report. Good morning, I'm Marcia Young. Israel and Iran are once again exchanging missile fire. Each side is blaming the other for overnight strikes. It is the most significant military action between the two sides since a ceasefire 2 months ago. And now the Iran-backed Houthi rebels are firing attacks from Yemen. The CBC's Willie Lowry is watching developments from Jerusalem.
8: A war that was relatively quiet has suddenly dramatically picked up. Tehran sent multiple waves of ballistic missiles towards Israel on Sunday night and Monday morning, triggering sirens across much of Israel, including here in Jerusalem, where the sounds of air defense systems echoed across the city. The latest salvo comes after Israel decided to strike Beirut's southern suburbs on Sunday. Alex Gandler, a spokesperson at the Israeli embassy in London, says Hezbollah triggered this latest round of fighting.
9: Hezbollah launched rockets at Israeli citizens in northern Israel. That was quite clear. It didn't hit because our air defense systems stopped the firing, but Hezbollah attacked us.
8: Israel says it struck military targets in Iran in response to Tehran's attack. The IDF also hit a petrochemical facility in southwest Iran. The IRGC accused Israel of starting a, quote, dangerous game by targeting the facility and responded by aiming at a similar facility in northern Israel. A spokesperson for Iran's foreign ministry said the U.S. is responsible for the consequences of this latest round of military action. In a briefing to journalists, Esmael Baghaei said, quote, no one believes that the Israeli regime would take any action without coordination with the United States. The Houthi rebels in Yemen, meanwhile, launched a ballistic missile towards Israel on Monday morning. The Iran-backed group says it will block Israel.

0: Good morning. It is Monday, June 8th. This is Windsor Morning, and I'm your host, Amy Dodge. Coming up in this first hour, forget sunscreen. Gen Z is chasing the ultimate tan despite the risks.
1: Maybe when I'm older, but for right now, like, I'm okay.
2: Gotta do what you gotta do.
3: You look good.
2: I just use tanning oil. I don't really use sunscreen, which is bad.
0: That's where we start today's show. Plus, NASA is preparing well into the future and well into space.
4: Artemis astronauts will stay longer, explore farther, and conduct the kinds of science that advances exploration itself.
0: This half hour, we learn more about the next Artemis mission and how it's raced to space for NASA and competing private companies. And then, why the cost of chicken is up across the country.
5: Here, the price for chicken in Canada is $24.
6: Here, we have a pack of drumsticks from Costco, $202 for this pack.
7: And this is a regular chicken. It's not even organic. It's $9.90 per kilogram.
0: We're going to break down that sticker shock later this hour. But first, Tom Addison's here with our local news headlines and our weather. Good morning, Tom.
8: Good morning, Amy. Ontario Provincial Police say they are still looking for a missing boater on Lake St. Clair. They say the overdue boater was last seen struggling in the waters of the lake on Saturday near the Bell River Marina. And the Gordie Howe International Bridge has been essentially complete since February, but newly obtained federal briefing notes show the legal and political battles surrounding the cross are far from over. In the weather forecast, sunny skies today and a high temperature of 30 degrees. It may feel more like 36 with the Humidex. Right now it is sunny and 14 degrees in Windsor.
0: Well, if you heard that little

0: snippet there in the Bills, you hear people talking about laying out and tanning without sunscreen. I thought we were past these days, but laying out for hours in the sun to get a dark tan, it is becoming popular again. But as it turns out, teenagers and 20-somethings are seeking out the sun. They're chasing a high UV index to maximize their exposure and to compare tan lines with their friends. A survey commissioned by the Canadian Dermatology Association showed that Gen Z is tanning despite knowing the cancer risks. So CBC sent Anne Panman, and she spoke with some teenagers who are soaking in the sun.
1: I'm just looking to be more bronze, like a shade darker, not too much though. And I just use tanning oil. I don't really use sunscreen, which is bad. Like getting a tan just makes me feel like I look better.
2: The tan I'm hoping to get this summer is probably an all-around kind of brownish tan. I think it definitely ups my confidence because you're more confident when you think you look good.
3: I'm 17 and I'm hoping to maybe go olive today. Some SPF sunscreen. I don't have 60, but 50 is good enough.
4: Yeah, like I feel like when I'm pale, like I just look kind of like depressed. And like, yeah, like the whole tan is like summer vibes and everything. So like when I'm darker, I just feel better.
5: It feels more confident, I guess. And it makes me like have more color since I'm like more pale.
6: So are you worried about the risks?
1: Yeah, low key, but gotta do what you gotta do, I guess, to look good.
3: I don't really burn that easily because I'm from Asia, so I'm not that worried, but I still want to put on sunscreen because my grandparents had melanoma from working before, so I'm a bit more aware of being under the sun.
6: What do you say to people who are warning you all the time about don't tan, don't go out in the sun, all that?
1: Like, it's great that they're warning me, but at the same time, it's, like, my life, and I feel like I can just do what I want to do. Like, I tell my mom, like, thank you for your concern, but it is my body, so I get to do what I want. And my sister also gets a tan, so, I mean, like, she's, like, not that much older than me, so I get to do what I want.
4: Yeah, my grandma has, like, skin cancer, so she always, like, warns me about that type of stuff. She's, like, she always has, an umbrella when it's sunny out. Yeah, like, they'll be me maybe when I'm older, but for right now, like, I'm okay.
0: Oh, man. Remember all those things you thought I'll deal with when I'm older? Well, Mike, I am there. I'm now dealing with those choices that I made when I was younger. I just want to shake those teenagers. CBC's Anne Panman speaking with teenagers about their summer sunscreen habits. Mike, what do you think when you hear that there's another generation doing the complete opposite of what we were expecting?
7: I don't know. My kids are pretty good about it. They like putting on their sunscreen and whatnot before they go into the pool. They were swimming yesterday. They were slathered in the stuff.
0: Yeah. Wait till they're teenagers and putting baby oil on.
7: God.
0: I thought those days were behind us, everybody. What do you think? Weigh in, 509-984-2051. Well, every Monday, we ask our senior business correspondent what he thinks we should be watching for in the economy. Peter Armstrong writes a weekly newsletter that sets up those big stories in the business news world. Let's face it, the news has been quite busy this past year. That's an understatement. The trade war, the energy shock, the GDP numbers. But this week, Peter says the thing everyone is talking about might surprise you.
8: There is one story that's going to dominate the business news cycle this week, and it's not going to be the trade talks with the United States. It won't be the Bank of Canada's interest rate decision. It's SpaceX. Specifically, it's SpaceX's IPO, its initial public offering. An IPO is just when a company lists its shares on a stock market for the first time and allows the public to invest in that company. It's also a time when the people behind that company tend to make some money, sometimes a lot of money. And in this case, a truly mind-bending amount of money. The SpaceX IPO is looking to raise nearly $75 billion. That would value SpaceX at a staggering $1.77 trillion US. That would make it the biggest IPO in history. It would also drive up the total net worth of Elon Musk, its founder. If this goes as just about everybody expects it will, Elon Musk will become a trillionaire. Now, the IPO of SpaceX, it comes as stock markets have reached all new record highs, and it'll kick off a few other high-profile IPOs. Anthropic and OpenAI, two of the biggest artificial intelligence companies in the world, are eyeing their market entrance this year as well. So it's become this kind of wild time on markets, a time when the disconnect

0: disconnect between those stock markets and what we call the real economy feels very pronounced. The global economy is still reeling from more than a year's now worth of trade wars. The ongoing U.S.-led war in Iran is still dragging on. The global energy shock that stems from that threatens to drag the entire global economy down as it continues to get worse. And yet, stock markets are out there setting all new records. Those who make their money through assets are doing quite well in this economy, while those who live off their salary are struggling to keep up. And in its way, the SpaceX IPO is this kind of perfect encapsulation of that. Now, if you're Elon Musk or the CEOs of any of those big AI companies, you're not trying to time your IPO to the health of the economy or the recovery of the economy. You're trying to time it for when you'll get the most bang for your buck, the best bids on your stock. And investors are starving right now for new tech and pretty much anything that's AI related. And SpaceX, it offers both. It makes most of its money sending satellites into space, and then it spends most of its money on XAI, the artificial intelligence company founded by Musk himself. So this IPO is expected on Friday, and there's going to be all kinds of interesting stories coming from it, who's getting rich, how it's working, and how it reflects that disconnect with the broader economy. Our team will be following that closely, so keep an eye on their work on the website cbcnews.ca. You can also find my newsletter there or at cbc.ca/mindyourbusiness. Every Monday morning, I write about what's happening in the economy, and I try at least to tie it back to what all this means for you and for me and for our pocketbooks. So sign up and get involved in that conversation.
1: That was CBC's senior business correspondent, Peter Armstrong, and you can find his newsletter at cbc.ca/mindyourbusiness. Good morning. I've been keeping an eye out on traffic this Monday, and as of right now, I see no significant issues or delays at the border to pass along, but I'll keep an eye out and update later on in the program if anything changes. I do have some sports scores here to share. In baseball yesterday, the Tigers, they were at home taking on the Seattle Mariners, and Detroit winning this one with a walk-off two-run single in the bottom of the ninth inning from rookie shortstop Kevin McGonigal. The Tigers have now won five of their last six games. And the Blue Jays, they were taking on the Baltimore Orioles at home in Toronto, and the Jays win this one by a score of 6-4, and they win that series 2-1. Taking a look at gas prices, gas this morning selling for an average of $1.71 per liter at local pumps. Time now for some music. R&B singer Peebo Bryson has died. He did have some solo hits, but was best known for a series of duets with female singers. Bryson teamed up with Roberta Flack and did multiple songs with Regina Bell, including A Whole New World, the theme from Aladdin. Then there was this song, also from a Disney animated film. This is Peebo Bryson with Celine Dion.

0: from 1991. That's Beauty and the Beast by Peebo Bryson and Celine Dion. Peebo Bryson passed away last week, 2 days after suffering a stroke. He was 75 years old, Amy.
1: Wow. I can't believe it's been that long. Well, I also can't believe it's been this long. Remember when the world was captivated by the space adventures of Artemis II?
2: Integrity, we have you loud and clear.
3: Same, and it is so great to hear from Earth again. We are looking back at you. We hear you can look up and see the moon right now. We see you too.
1: Only 2 months ago, the flight from April 1st to the 10th, and now NASA is at it again. Tomorrow, it will announce the next group of astronauts who will be launching into space as part of the Artemis 3 mission. Artemis 3 was originally going to be the mission that put humans back on the moon for the first time since 1972, but earlier this year, NASA announced it was changing its plans. To tell us more, we have journalist and author Elizabeth Howell. Good morning.
4: Good morning.
1: Okay, Artemis 4 is now slated to land on the moon. So what does this mission need to accomplish?
4: What this mission needs to be doing is to get them ready. And the way that I think about it is it's like a road trip. You want to make sure that your car and everything else that's important for you to go far away is working closer to home. And that's why they're going to be sticking around, circling around the Earth. And essentially what we think is going to be happening, because it's all very new, as you just were saying on the air, that they're going to be testing out at least one of the landers that will be landing on the moon. And so they might be trying to get close to it. They might be trying to actually attach to it, but just called a docking, just to make sure that everything is nice and smooth for the moon landers.
1: Yeah, it's sort of, we had the Apollo 8 comparison of going around the moon. This is similar but different to the Apollo 9, where they stayed in the orbit preparing for the 10. So you can kind of map out ahead of time where things are going, but what we can't map out are these private companies that are involved. We have SpaceX with Elon Musk, Blue Origin with Jeff Bezos. They have significant roles in all of this. Can you explain why private enterprise has become so involved?
4: Well, what's fun about this era, as opposed to the Apollo era, is that NASA's not the only customer anymore. So if you look at the International Space Station, for example, there are other companies that are sending astronauts up there besides all the space agencies that are involved, which is super exciting. So I think the expectation would be from SpaceX and from Blue Origin that eventually there might be private companies that are interested in landing either stuff or people on the moon. And so this will not only be an important demonstration for NASA and for the moon landing goals, but also for other companies that might be interested in purchasing space in the future.
1: And aren't they choosing which lander will actually land on the moon, whether or not it is from SpaceX or Blue Origin?
4: So that's the expectation, although it's a little bit hazy. So NASA made a number of changes very quickly because, as we might be talking about soon, they are a little worried about their timeline to land on the moon. They want to be getting there ahead of China, which wants to be landing in 2030. And NASA also wants to put up this new moon base, or more expanded moon base, which is another new plan. And so all of that is kind of feeding into this acceleration and getting them working on getting these landers working properly. So to answer your question quickly, SpaceX initially was tasked with landing people on the moon, but some people are thinking that if Blue Origin is able to do it first, then maybe Blue Origin would get that spot.
1: Yeah, it's a space race, not only for NASA and other countries, but also within its own country. Two companies.
4: Exactly.
1: That's pretty crazy.
4: Exactly.
1: Okay, well, it's been more than 50 years since we've been on the moon. What's the urgency to get back there now?
4: Well, the urgency is partly geopolitical, I would say. I mean, I think that the moon is an interesting place, as well as a lot of other scientists. But what is happening, I think, is that NASA's sort of looking at its international policy, along with the rest of the United States, obviously. And one of the concerns that the administration has been bringing up over and over again is the presence of China. And China is very good at sticking to its space goals. I mean, it's landed on the far side of the moon, among many, many other things that the country has been able to do. And China's been public and said that we want to put our own astronauts there by 2030. And so the way that NASA frames it

0: is the people that get there first tend to be the ones that probably will get to set a lot of the rules, as well as obviously to scope out any resources such as water on the surface. And so I think that's part of what's driving it, although there are other factors as well.
1: Okay. We will hear the list of astronauts, the four that are being named to be part of this mission. Any chance we will hear a Canadian on the list?
0: I would be surprised, because we were so lucky to get our chance with Jeremy Hansen, who, as you all saw, was absolutely perfect, you know, on Artemis 2. We do have three other astronauts that are fully qualified to fly. One is already busy right now with an International Space Station mission. The other two are at this moment unassigned. The thing is, though, there are other countries that are involved in the program as well. Canada is promised two slots, one on Artemis 2 and one on a future mission. But my feeling, and again, because this is super secret, I don't know, but my feeling is probably we're going to have to wait this one out. But that said, I'll be watching, you know, and wondering who's going to be on that stage.
1: Yeah, I think we all will. I love the trailer that they released. It's so dramatic.
0: I know.
1: Just tell us already. Well, whether or not we have an astronaut on board, it sounds like it's not likely. What opportunities are there for Canada? How can we follow this story from a domestic perspective?
0: From a domestic perspective, actually, there's another super exciting thing that's going on. And so, yes, eventually we'll have some kind of a Canadian on some kind of a Artemis mission. But we also have a team that's involved on the ground that is led by Gordon Ozinski at Western University. And what they're doing is they're actually planning the spacewalk, which is so, so cool. And so Gordon is working with the American counterparts. There's sort of two people that are co-leading the whole effort, including himself. And they're going to be making sure the astronauts know what kind of geological features to look for, what kinds of rocks are a priority. So it'll be really exciting to see that, because, again, that hasn't happened since the 1970s and the late 1960s, right, when the astronauts were walking around communicating with ground control. So he'll be in one of the back rooms helping them out.
1: Yeah, it's so fascinating. I find it, for our generation, for my generation, this is all new for us. For my father's generation, they've lived through the Apollos, and he's like, we've already done it.
0: It's sort of like, I know.
1: It's not old hat.
0: Here as an older millennial, I'm in my 40s, right? And same. I was not born, quite clearly, when the Apollo missions were going on. My parents were lucky, and they told me some stories, but I'm just going, you know, this is all very new to me, too. My mind was blown when Artemis 2 was going on. I knew, of course, it was going to be happening, but I just thought, I never would have imagined when I was a kid and was following Apollo 13, the movie, that there'd be some Canadian on board. This is so cool.
1: It is. I think it's, Elizabeth, thank you so much. It's been a pleasure.
0: Thank you.
1: Elizabeth Howell is a journalist and author. Her latest book is written with astronaut Dave Williams, and it's called Why Am I Taller? What Happens to an Astronaut's Body in Space? Fascinating stuff. We reached her in Ottawa this morning. Well, still to come here on Windsor Morning, we have our local news. And then we're going to go back to a conversation we had last week, and that is the 14-week break, or 21 summer week break, sorry, from Queen's Park. That conversation coming up next here on Windsor Morning.
2: This is CBC Windsor News. Good morning, I'm Tom Addison. It's 6:30 in the weather forecast. Sunny skies today and a high temperature of 30 degrees, though it may feel more like 36 degrees today with the Humidex. Right now it's sunny and 14 degrees in Windsor. In the news, Ontario Provincial Police say they are still looking for a missing boater on Lake St. Clair. Police say they were called to an address near the Bell River Marina that was on Saturday night at around 7:45. They say the overdue boater was last seen struggling in the waters of Lake St. Clair. Police say the Joint Rescue Coordination Center and the Canadian Coast Guard are involved in the search. The Gordie Howe International Bridge has been essentially complete since February, but newly obtained federal briefing notes show the legal and political battles surrounding the crossing are far from over. CBC's Colin Butler has the story.
3: The Ontario Trucking Association says every delay on the Gordie Howe Bridge costs trucking companies money.
4: The opening can't come soon enough for our membership.
3: That's OTA President Stephen Laskowski. He says some fleets could save up to $100,000 a month in tolls once Gordie Howe opens. But a newly obtained federal briefing note shows while the bridge has been essentially complete since February, the battle over it isn't. The memo was prepared a week after U.S. President Donald Trump threatened to block the opening.
5: Yeah, it's pretty bizarre.
3: Lori Troutman is the director of the Border Policy Research Institute at Washington State University.
5: I mean, it seems pretty obvious that this is a purely

0: political move.
1: The White House is not the only hurdle. Three legal challenges by the owners of the Ambassador Bridge are still active against Gordie Howe, including the principal case. The challenges whether Canada had the right to build it at all, set to go to trial as early as 2027. So while the Gordie Howe Bridge might be complete, the battle over the future of the Windsor-Detroit trade corridor is still unfolding. Colin Butler, CBC News.
2: The Ambassador Bridge owners are expanding their controversial empire deeper into Windsor with a new business popping up in the Sandwich area. CBC Windsor's Emma Loop has that story.
3: The sign announces that a new concrete business is coming soon. Trucks with Canadian flags on their mixers parked out front bear the name CTC Concrete. But it's not just any other company in the industrial area near the base of the Gordie Howe Bridge. Business records show it's connected to the wealthy Maroon family of Michigan.
4: To say decline is an understatement.
3: That's Andrew Bashy, a lawyer with the Great Lakes Environmental Law Center. He's worked with residents near an existing Maroon concrete facility in Detroit. They've accused the family of flouting regulations and causing community blight and health issues.
4: Literally the entire neighborhood was of Sunnyside, which was kind of encapsulated by this triangle here, is gone.
3: The Maroons didn't respond to a request for comment, but in Windsor, City Councillor Fraser Fathers has questions about the new facility because of the Maroons' track record.
5: There are some, you know, tentative plans for some residential along Sandwich Street there and in sort of moving forward closer to get to Sandwich Town. So obviously, yeah, if you're downwind from this plant, there are concerns.
3: Father says he'll be contacting the province, which has issued CTC Concrete 2 environmental permits so far, to get more information. Emma Loop, CBC News, Windsor.
2: New features at Lakewood Park in Tecumseh are now open to the public. Beth Geniak is the director of recreation services for the town of Tecumseh. She says the park's new fire pit, washroom facilities, and event space are meant to be enjoyed year-round.
6: This is for all season use. So we're really excited about doing events here over the holiday season into January, into February. This has been designed with that in mind. One of the things that we know about this park is this park does not stop being busy.
2: $3.8 million were invested into the upgrades. The town celebrated the park with a public event yesterday. Ontario politicians are on their extra long legislative break right now, but at Queen's Park there is still work being done. It's by thousands of honeybees. Lorenda Redicop has more.
7: A few dozen bees buzz around at the base of what looks like a small wooden house. Inside is their hive, where thousands more bees are making honey.
8: About 6,000 to 10,000 in each one, and we're getting a little too close.
9: Okay, we'll just back away.
7: Donna Skelly is the speaker of the legislature, responsible for the building and the grounds. She helped make these two rooftop beehives happen.
8: I knew nothing about bees prior to this.
7: But she can spout off facts about them now.
8: About 30% of the food we consume is pollinated by honeybees. So they are an important part of the food chain, and it's fun to be part of that.
7: There's also a bee live cam people can check out. Perhaps not a surprise, given Skelly was a longtime TV journalist before politics. But the idea for bees at Queen's Park came from Agriculture Minister Trevor Jones, who approached Skelly last fall.
10: A little good we can leave. It's also good for the environment. It's good for the history of the legislature. And she was beaming, ear to ear, smiling. And she's like, Trevor, we're going to do this.
7: The final touch will be Queen's Park honey, to be sold at the legislature gift shop in fall. Lorenda Redicop, CBC News, Toronto.
2: In the weather forecast, sunny skies today and a high temperature of 30 degrees. With the Humidex, it may feel more like 36 degrees. Tonight, partly cloudy skies, a 30% chance of showers overnight, the risk of a thunderstorm as well, a low tonight of 20 degrees. For Tuesday, mainly cloudy skies, there's a 30% chance of showers. That's early in the morning. Then showers are expected to begin late in the morning with the risk of a thunderstorm tomorrow, a high of 29 degrees on Tuesday. For Wednesday, a mix of sun and cloud, a 30% chance of showers and a high of 32 degrees. Right now it is sunny right throughout our region, 14 degrees in Windsor, 16 in Chatham, 11 degrees in Sarnia.

0: two of our local MPPs what they hope to achieve during this break. But the truth is, Ontario's legislative sessions are shrinking, and fast. Under successive Doug Ford governments, the duration of legislative sessions have shrunk consistently, but has the Premier's popularity suffered as a result? And is the opposition in any position to capitalize on this issue? To answer this, I'm joined by Jeff Rutledge. He's a conservative political strategist and a senior vice president with McMillan Vantage. Good morning.
1: Good morning. How are you?
0: I'm well, thank you. Curious to know from the Premier's perspective how it's an advantage to him to close things off early this summer.
1: Yeah, so there's kind of, in reflecting on this, there's kind of two pieces at play here, right? So one is kind of the functional bit around the legislative session itself and, you know, the legislation that goes on the floor and is debated at committee, et cetera. And then the other piece is obviously the politics, right? And, you know, whether or not the Premier thinks that he has done enough in this shortened session, while at the same time understanding, you know, does taking a step back at it from the legislature and going out into the community give him an opportunity to sell his message more? And I think that's really where this push-pull is. I mean, look, it was a significant budget this year with some really targeted investments that are hoping to address the affordability crisis here in Ontario and kind of bolster the economy against what I know your listeners see as a very significant threat to the economy through the trade war that's going on. But going out and carrying that message to Ontarians is, I think, really what the Premier is wanting to do right now.
0: It's an interesting perspective because I think we only can relate with what we know, which is obviously in this situation, we think, oh, they're off for the summer, which means they're not doing anything. But that seems to resonate with his supporters, doesn't it?
1: Well, look, I think, you know, in the lead up to me coming on, listening about all the busy bees working at Queen's Park, the reality is, though, you know, let's refer to the Premier, maybe in this case, as the Queen Bee. Though he may be away from the hive, there is still so much work going on. And so all of those staffers that are working for ministers and working for MPPs, their work doesn't stop when the MPPs leave the legislature. In fact, it often gets much more busy. They are cranking through the pre-budget process for next fall, for example, and those constituency assistants are, and I've been a constituency assistant myself, are madly putting together agendas for the summer that will see their MPPs attending hundreds of events, talking to thousands of people, and most importantly, giving them an opportunity to, you know, as you mentioned, hold the government to account, asking tough questions and saying, look, you know, maybe in their situation, life isn't getting particularly better at the moment. And that, I think, is the case for a lot of Canadians.
0: What about some of the other leaders and people who have bills that are waiting to be passed and now everything's on hold until well after October, the end of October? Mm-hmm. How are they showing the frustration of this session being ended early?
1: Yeah, well, I think this is going to be a common thing for any opposition leader. And it certainly is kind of red meat if you are the opposition to be able to come out and, you know, you can stand in front of the camera and say, look, the government doesn't want to be held to account. But the reality is that typically in municipal electoral years, it's very common for the provincial government to take a step back earlier and come back a bit later to make sure that there isn't a direct impact on local elections, which are really critically important. And, you know, there are some significant discussions that are going to happen during those elections that will inform what the next legislative session looks like for the Ontario government.
0: And the Premier, known for sort of working with the people, as you've mentioned, and telling people what they're working on in government, how is that sort of resonating with voters and the idea of bringing more jobs to the province? Is there a counter argument at all in this?
1: Well, I think the conversation about affordability, about building economic growth and stabilizing jobs is the most important one right now. Your region in particular is very directly impacted, obviously, by what's going on south of the border. And I think that there's a strong argument to be made of, is the government doing the right things, investing in the right places, but not just the Ontario government? Are they coordinating effectively with other provinces to break down trade barriers? Are they working effectively with the federal government to make sure that dollars are flowing in the right direction to get those jobs done? And that work does not stop when the Premier crosses the threshold of the legislature and heads out into the communities, nor does it for local MPPs.
0: All right. Jeff, thanks so much for your insight on this. Appreciate it.
1: I really appreciate it. Take care.
0: Jeff Rutledge is a conservative political strategist and a senior

0: Senior Vice President with McMillan Vantage, and we reached him in Toronto this morning. What do you think? Does it bother you? Does it matter? 519-984-2051. Mike will get your comments and read them here on the air. Good morning, Mike.
1: Good morning, Amy. As of right now, I see no significant traffic issues or border delays to pass along, but I'll keep an eye out and update later on in the show if anything changes. I do have some sports scores here to pass along. In baseball yesterday, the Tigers, they were at home taking on the Seattle Mariners, and Detroit winning this one with a walk-off two-run single in the bottom of the ninth inning, courtesy of rookie shortstop Kevin McGonigal. And the Tigers have now won five of their last six games. And the Blue Jays, they were taking on the Baltimore Orioles at home in Toronto yesterday, and the Jays winning this one by a score of 6-4 and win the series 2-1 with that win. Taking a look at gas prices, gas this morning selling for an average of $1.71 per liter at local pumps. Time now for some music with an ode to his hometown. Here's Winnipeg musician Noah Dirksen's song, Walking Home.

0: And that was Noah Dirksen with Walking Home featuring Fontaine, Amy.
1: Thank you so much. Well, we're about to talk about the rise in the cost of poultry. You've probably noticed a lot of the prices of meat in the grocery store are on the rise. We know wherever we look, the cost of living is just feeling out of control. And now we're getting more insight into how we're all handling that. Federal numbers are showing insolvencies, that the filings for insolvencies are up 8% from last year. The uptick comes as rising gas prices and food costs, as we've mentioned, are pushing some household budgets to their limits. This weekend, CBC's cross-country checkup asked callers, what have you cut back on because the economy feels uncertain right now? What stories do you have about getting in and out of debt? And here's what some callers had to share with host Ian Hannah-Mansing.
2: So in an effort to cut my spending, I started buying, as opposed to, fresh

0: cut fish or fresh cut beef. I was buying cans of sardines. I was more than capable of affording a lot better, but I decided to cut down on calories and increase certain things. It turns out eating healthier, even though it's not necessarily the most fun or delicious way to go about things, can save you a lot of money. I do buy in bulk. I'll buy a large amount of, let's say, beef, keep it frozen, or maybe partition it, cook it when needed. And as opposed to buying things like, you know, name brand cookies, cereals, et cetera, et cetera, I stick with buying apples, fruit, vegetables that are fresh. Sometimes I know that can be more expensive than name brand cereals, but if you buy it from certain stores, you'll save money. You just have to look around.
1: The biggest mindset shift. Once I got going in seeing the credit cards paid down and removing discretionary money from my checking account and plowing it straight into savings or other accounts to trick myself into not spending that money or to think, no, I don't have that money. Regardless of whether I was able to pay this down or not in the way that I wanted, it wasn't attached to my value and worth as a person.
2: A while ago, when I had a mortgage, I was down about $40,000 that I owed. I went in and I got rid of the mortgage and took out a line of credit. So I was paying less interest, and also I made sure that I was able to pay off the home without having early payment penalties. The other thing I do, that I only use one credit card. I use it to get the points. I make sure every week I pay it off in full.
3: We have a career and lifestyle management class. Now we're looking at the increased amounts of gambling acts, and that is a concern. The narrative around sports with my students has changed a lot in the last few years, where it's baked in this idea of putting poly bets on things. And I worry that the debt is getting overridden by the idea that we have to have some constraints on what's going on. So we're looking at social media bans or limitations for youth. I agree with that. I think that we're just getting them too exposed to too many things too early on before their frontal cortex is fully developed and they're able to make rational decisions. So as you grow up, you learn things. And it's best to learn early and make low-risk failures and mistakes when you can afford to than later on in life.
4: Those are some callers on Cross Country Checkup yesterday responding to the question, what have you cut back on because the economy feels uncertain right now? What stories do you have about getting in and out of debt? You can download the Checkup podcast and you can find that on the CBC Listen app. But if you want to share your experience and you didn't get to call in, we always want to hear from you when it has to do with anything that's affecting your life. You can do so by texting us at 519-984-2051. Well, speaking about the cost of living, let's continue our conversation on the rising cost of meat. Last week, we spoke about beef, and now the price of chicken. It is on the rise. And the latest product in the meat aisle to see a significant spike. There's no indication those prices will drop anytime soon, so let's break it down. Ellen Goddard is an agricultural economist and professor emeritus at University of Alberta. Good morning.
5: Good morning.
4: Okay, we saw a really big spike in chicken costs 3 years ago. I'm wondering, first of all, how this spike compares to that.
5: To be honest, I didn't look up that level of detail. I looked at a much longer trend.
4: Okay.
5: In chicken prices, and we've been seeing chicken prices and beef prices both go up rather dramatically. Interestingly enough, pork has been much more stable over the last 20 years than either beef or chicken.
4: Why are we seeing a rising cost in chicken?
5: Two things, I think. Largely, feed costs are an important input into chicken production, and we're having problems with fertilizer access and feed supplies globally, largely related to certainly the Iran war and prior to that, the Ukraine-Russia war. Remember, Ukraine produces a lot of agricultural products similar to us, and when they can't produce, that affects global supply. So that's one of the things. But the other thing in North America is this continuing spread of avian influenza, which affects the supply of eggs and fertilized eggs, which then are raised for chicken production.
4: Right. What about sort of this protein craze that we're seeing? Does that factor into this as well?
5: I suppose to a certain extent, people who might have

0: been avoiding some protein for cost reasons or other reasons may go back to it. But my research would tell me that the protein craze is largely affecting the products that didn't traditionally have protein, that now say added protein, more than products that most people seem to be very aware contained protein. It was almost like when I did research on it that people were implicitly saying, of course I know that meat has protein, so you don't need to tell me that to get me to eat meat or eggs or dairy products.
1: Yeah, you just need to put more money in my wallet so that I can go and afford such a thing. Beef prices, when they spike, is it similar to chicken in any way?
0: Well, interestingly enough, beef cattle start being raised on grasslands and rangelands, so drought is a much bigger factor in the supply of beef, because if you can't feed your cows on pasture and you have to buy in feed, that dramatically increases the cost of production and encourages some farmers to think about reducing the size of their cow herd. If we don't have cows having calves, we are going to reduce the amount of beef. So it's all related to feed, but for chickens, it's feed that we grow and package and farmers buy to feed the chicken more than them eating grassland.
1: Can we expect the cost to continue to rise?
0: I'm worried that we haven't seen the end of this war with Iran effects on fertilizer supplies globally, and to a certain extent then feed supplies. For example, already from the winter crops in Australia, their crop supplies are way down over where they normally are. So those farmers are going to be demanding more feed, for example. So we need to get it resolved by the fall.
1: Right.
0: Or we're going to face shortages and it's going to keep the price of chicken high. In North America, though, at some level, although it's impossible to figure out how to completely control it, it would be nice if we could solve the avian influenza problem. But it's difficult when it's a wild bird, domesticated bird interaction that's largely spreading the disease.
1: Ellen, thank you so much for your time. I appreciate it.
0: Thanks for having me.
1: Ellen Goddard is an agricultural economist and professor emerita at the University of Alberta, and we reached her in Edmonton this morning. Tom, you are back in our studio coming
2: Hello.
1: Up, speaking about sort of just at the end there, she was talking about the avian flu and interactions between land and humans, and it makes me think about a conversation coming up on the show with the Detroit River.
2: Mm-hmm.
1: Can you think back, 30 years ago, what the river was like, or does it mostly come from stories of other people of just how polluted it was?
2: Well, when I was a younger person, you were recommended not to eat any of the fish from the Detroit River. It was something that I didn't even contemplate as a young person. I was an angler. I still am an angler, but I definitely did not keep or eat any of the fish that I caught out of the Detroit River. It's a lot different now, though. Those fish you are able to eat them. There are still some, I think, qualifications on how many you can eat and that sort of thing. But I mean, just visibly, you can see that the river, the quality of the water, it's cleaner, right? When I take my kayak out, there are spots in the Detroit River where it's as clear as a glass of water that comes out of your tap.
1: Amazing. It's incredible how far we've come. Mike, when we see a bald eagle now, there's some significance. Can you explain that significance?
3: Just that, when we were kids, we never saw bald eagles. And then,
2: ever.
3: No, and then we're talking about the health of the fish. So more fish means more eagles, because that's all they eat, really, is the fish. So if you've got healthy fish, you've got a lot more eagles. So it's they're an apex predator, and then they come calling when there's lots of fish around.
1: Yeah.
2: The interesting part of some of this is that it was an invasive species that caused the river and the lakes to become a little bit more clear and cleaner. It was the zebra mussels. Prior to the zebra mussels arriving on the scene here, the waters here were very murky, very sandy, and you couldn't see through them. And now the water is very clear, and that's due to the zebra mussels acting as a filter.
1: It's probably the first time that I ever sort of had a moment of liking

0: zebra mussels. Have you ever stepped on those bad boys?
1: Oh my God, they're like razor blades. I found that out at a cottage not near here up north. But yeah, the zebra mussels were encrusted around the dock.
0: Yeah, and I did not like them.
1: No, no.
0: And then you told me that story earlier years ago, and I thought, now I have to like them? Do I?
1: Well, they're doing a good job.
0: Okay, they're doing a good job. Not on my feet.
1: No.
0: We will have that conversation coming up because a group is inviting leaders in the environment to come to Windsor for an annual meeting. And during that meeting, they're actually going to take them out on a river cruise and show them the remedial efforts that they've made and how they've transformed our riverfront over the last 30 years or so. We'll have that conversation coming up after the 7 o'clock news. But taking us there, Tom, what are you following?
1: Well, in our news, the Gordie Howe International Bridge has been essentially complete since February. That information was contained in a federal briefing note from Infrastructure Canada that was obtained by CBC News through an access to information request. The documents were prepared a week after U.S. President Donald Trump threatened to block the bridge from opening, saying Canada would not be allowed to proceed unless America gets a piece of it as well. Lori Troutman is the director of the Border Policy Research Institute at Washington State University.
2: Yeah, it's pretty bizarre. All of the T's have been crossed and the I's dotted, and I mean, it seems pretty obvious that this is a purely political move influenced by a relationship with the Maroon family, because there's no real other explanation for it.
1: The documents say the owners of the Ambassador Bridge have launched 22 legal challenges against the new crossing over the past two decades. Only three of those remain active, including a major lawsuit over whether Canada has the right to build the bridge at all, and that could go to trial as early as 2027. In the weather, sunny skies today and a high temperature of 30 degrees, though with the humidex it could feel like 36. Right now it is sunny right throughout our listening area, 14 degrees in Windsor.
0: Thanks so much, Tom. We'll be right back after World Report. I'm your host, Amy Dodge. Stay with us.
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4: Ordinary. The word just means that you're like other people, but it has come to be taken as a bit of an insult. In defense of being average and a look at how too much striving can lead many of us to failure or burnout, that's coming up on The Current.
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5: This is World Report. Good morning, I'm Marcia Young. Iran and Israel are exchanging new strikes. Sirens sound across Jerusalem. Israel says it intercepted several missiles fired by Iran. The IDF says it targeted military operations in central and western Iran.
6: این هست که مسئولیت آمریکا به عنوان طرف تفاهم آتش بس.
5: Iran's foreign ministry spokesperson says the U.S. is responsible for this escalation in attacks, adding the actions of Israel cannot be separated from U.S. policies. Houthi rebels in Yemen are also firing on Israel.
7: قامت القوات المسلحة اليمنية بإطلاق دفعة صاروخية.
5: A Houthi spokesperson confirmed the strikes. The Iran-backed rebel group says it's also banning any Israeli movement in the Red Sea. U.S. President Donald Trump says Israel and Iran must immediately stop shooting. On social media this morning, Trump showed his dissatisfaction with the renewed fighting, but he is also expressing some new optimism. The CBC's Chris Reyes is following the latest from New York. And Chris, what more can you tell us?
8: President Trump just posted on social media claiming that Israel and Iran are looking to do an immediate ceasefire. Trump said that peace negotiations are proceeding and wrote that the U.S. blockade of Iranian ports will remain in place until a final deal is reached. Trump wrote, "Things should move quickly." Now, prior to that, he also posted on social media demanding that both sides stop shooting. According to several reports, Trump and Israeli Prime Minister Benjamin Netanyahu spoke on Sunday with Trump asking Netanyahu to stop retaliating against Iran. There are also reports that diplomats in the region have urged the Trump administration to pressure Israel to rein in its strikes on Iran and Beirut.

0: Good morning. It is Monday, June 8th. So great to be with you. This is Windsor Morning, and I'm Amy Dodge. Coming up, it took a river fire to spark change in Windsor.
1: The Ford complex were dumping so much chemical waste and industrial waste that caused the fire. And that turned things around and things improved much after that.
0: How the Detroit River went from pollution to protection and why Windsor is taking environmental leaders out on the water to see the transformation firsthand. That's where we start this hour. And then we will be challenged to rethink how we relate with people with Down syndrome.
2: And Jasmine challenges us to look at the world in a different way and gives us such an appreciation for little things I think we would take for granted if we didn't have her perspective in our world.
0: Jasmine Ann Khanna is from Windsor and featured in a new documentary. We'll have her story this half hour. Plus, why are the owners of the Ambassador Bridge opening a concrete business near their competitor, the Gordie Howe Bridge?
3: You know, not being transparent with the community and sort of very quietly going about business, moving pieces in place without really being transparent.
0: We'll unpack what we know this next half hour. But first, Tom Addison's here with our local news headlines. Hi, Tom.
4: Hello, Amy. The Gordie Howe International Bridge has been essentially complete since February, but newly obtained federal briefing note shows the legal and political battles surrounding the crossing are far from over. And as Amy mentioned, the Ambassador Bridge owners are expanding their controversial empire deeper into Windsor with a new business popping up in the Sandwich area. In the weather forecast, sunny skies today and a high temperature of 30 degrees. With the humidex, it may feel more like 36 degrees. Right now, it is sunny right throughout the region, currently 17 degrees in Windsor.
0: Not long ago, the Detroit River was grossly polluted. Industrial buildings and rail tracks lined the riverfront, something Tom Henderson remembers vividly.
1: Car ferries shuttled railroad cars back and forth across the river 24 hours a day from the Crawford Yards. But the river, despite its shimmering surface, was badly polluted. Raw sewage and industrial waste poured straight into the river from both Windsor and Detroit. A toilet

0: were hooked up to go straight into the river without any sewage treatment whatsoever. Swimming was allowed, but it was very unhealthy, and we kids were warned never to swim in the river.
1: Tom Henderson there. He's been actively involved in the river cleanup efforts for more than 30 years, and today, bald eagles soar overhead. Fish habitat is returning, and officials say the river is within sight of a major environmental milestone. This week, leaders from both sides of the border are in Windsor to see the transformation for themselves. Madison Dugdale is the acting coordinator of the Detroit River Canadian Cleanup Remedial Action Plan and one of the event organizers. Welcome back, Madison.
2: Hi, Amy. Thanks for having me.
1: Okay. How does Tom Henderson's memories of the Detroit River compare to your early memories?
2: Right. Tom's memories are honestly the exact opposite of my memories. Going down to the river, I would see how clean it was. We had wastewater treatment. You can swim at various beaches, depending, of course, on the levels. So it has definitely taken a 180 turn since then.
1: Yeah, and it just shows you the effects of the efforts that started 30 years ago. So can you explain who is coming to see this transformation?
2: Right. So there's a big meeting going on, annual meeting called the Great Lakes Executive Committee. And this was founded because of the Great Lakes Water Quality Agreement. That's binational between Canada and the United States. And on this committee, there are going to be representatives from federal, provincial, state officials, as well as First Nations and other agencies. So it's going to be great to have both sides of the border come together to celebrate the wins across the Great Lakes.
1: And I understand at one part of the meeting, you'll be putting everybody on a boat, sending them out into the Detroit River to see just how clean it is.
2: Exactly. That's the fun part, right? To see how far we have come, and we have a lineup of great locations we're going to be passing by. We'll start going along the shoreline, seeing how there's been restoration done on our side and on the American side. We'll pass Belle Isle, as well as Pesh Island, learn about the wastewater treatment in Windsor, and then circle back around by the Ambassador Bridge to learn about the proposed urban national park and other habitat projects that we're working on our side.
1: Why is it important for these members to really see the river firsthand and from that vantage point?
2: Right. It's important because sometimes you can read about it, but seeing it in person, I feel it has a different feel to it, right? You see the progress being made with your own two eyes, and you can hear about, say, post-construction wins, if there has been positive results from these habitat projects. So seeing it with your own eyes, I think really hits home the impact we're making on the Great Lakes.
1: We can obviously see what's been done or read about that, but where do things stand now? What still needs to be accomplished?
2: Right. So during the Great Lakes Water Quality Agreement, they listed 14 beneficial use impairments or something that interferes with our enjoyment of the water. And for the Detroit River, we had 14 that were impaired, and we currently only have 3 left that are still in the red that we want to make sure in the green. So we're working on the loss of habitat, the degradation of fish and wildlife populations, as well as fish consumption, which that one we're hoping to have listed or redesignated as no longer impaired. So we're so close to seeing that light at the end of the tunnel.
1: What's it been like for you to have a front row seat at this point of the process?
2: Right. Coming in so close to the end is really, honestly, it's humbled me seeing all the work that's gone on from previous coordinators and our partners and scientists who have worked towards making sure the river is currently going to be delisted eventually, so it's no longer an area of concern. So coming in at the end, I just want to kind of pass on the torch and continue that legacy and just make sure everyone's work is put in the forefront and so that we can celebrate the river once it is delisted.
1: How are they going to be getting the information on the boat? Are you doing a presentation? Are you doing it? How is the story going to be told?
2: Right. So we have a great lineup of various speakers from the Essex Region Conservation Authority, myself, as well as our American partners, say that from the Friends of the Detroit River. We have an engineer from Pollution Control, the City of Windsor, and they're going to be speaking about the retention treatment basin, as well as Parks Canada staff. So we have a great lineup of people who are going to be speaking about projects and learning more about what each of us are doing.
1: And this boat is reserved specifically for people attending the conference and the meeting, but you're going to be having another one for the public

0: in August. What can you tell us about that?
1: Right. So in August, we're going to be having Pesh Island Day. And this one, you'll have to book tickets for it. And what we do as the DRCC, or Detroit River Canadian Cleanup, is we purchase tickets for individuals to go to Pesh Island themselves on August 15th. And you will have tours from the city. You can learn about Pesh Island, the history, as well as some projects or habitat projects that we have done on the island as well. So it's a great opportunity to check it out if you haven't before.
0: Madison, been a pleasure. Thank you so much.
1: Thanks so much, Amy.
0: Madison Dugdale is the Detroit River Canadian Cleanup Remedial Action Plan Coordinator. It's a really long title. Imagine if she has a business card for that one. Tomorrow morning, members of the Great Lakes Executive Committee are going to be taking a boat tour of the Detroit River to see how successful cleanup efforts have been. And this is part of an annual meeting that Windsor is hosting. Now, there is a tour she mentioned there that you can take. It's a tour of Pesh Island, and it's on August 15th, and that cruise is for the public. We still want to hear your stories of the Detroit River. Why don't you text us those? What about you? What changes have you noticed about the health of the river? What areas still need work? 519-984-2051.
2: Amy, my first memory of the Detroit River was being a little kid fishing with my dad, and we thought we were going to catch a fish, but we caught a mud puppy instead. And if anybody knows what a mud puppy is, you know that that is not a pleasant experience to see.
0: Oh my goodness.
2: Well, yeah, I've been keeping an eye on the traffic situation and all the border crossings, but no new information to pass along. I will keep an eye on things and update if there are changes later on. I do have some sports scores here to share. In baseball yesterday, the Tigers were at home taking on the Mariners, and Detroit winning this one with a walk-off two-run single in the bottom of the ninth inning, courtesy of rookie shortstop Kevin McGonigal. The Tigers have now won five of their last six games. And the Blue Jays, they were in action yesterday as well, taking on the Baltimore Orioles at home in Toronto. The Jays win this one by a score of 6-4 and win that series 2-1. Taking a look at gas prices, gas this morning selling for an average of $1.71 per liter at local pumps. And time now for some music. Corey Ashbury opened the Forrest Frank concert at Little Caesars Arena in Detroit this past weekend. Here's one of his songs. It's called Sparrows.

0: And from 2020, that was Corey Asbury with Sparrows, Amy.
1: Well, a London filmmaker has traveled the country to document stories from people living with Down syndrome.
2: Across Canada, more than

0: 50,000 people live with Down syndrome. We often hear one story about them, a single narrative of limits, labels, and low expectations. But that story is incomplete. From big cities to small towns, people with Down syndrome are building unique lives. Lives that are shaped by culture, family, language, and where they call home.
1: Unified Voices, exploring Canada through the voice of Down syndrome. Now, it includes Jasmine Ankeman. She's from Windsor. She's 24 years old. She loves to dance, and she has a crush on The Rock. Who doesn't? Her sister, Celesta Ponikowski, spoke with Matt Allen on Afternoon Drive.
2: Jasmine is diva. I think that's the biggest term I would use to describe her, is diva, but in all the best ways. She comes with this energy and this passion for everything that she touches in the most diva way you can ever imagine.
3: I love that. And in that intro clip, the narrator said that the story of folks who are living with Down syndrome is incomplete. What is it that people miss about the lives of those who live with Down syndrome?
2: Yes, I love the way that Jessica and the narrator actually has Down syndrome herself, which was a beautiful tie-in. But everyone really looks at Down syndrome from one lens, which is you have a disability, so everyone in that box or disability is similar. But that's the incomplete part. Having Down syndrome is part of their story, but it's not their story. They are all unique individuals with unique passions and interests and talents and abilities, and that's really where their story is.
3: And I wonder, how has being, you know, Jasmine's sister added to your life?
2: Oh, in so many ways. So I am the oldest, so we are a group of four. So Jasmine's in the middle, so we are the sisters, and then we have two brothers. And right away, I was really excited to have a sister. And then, you know, when she was born, my mom didn't realize before she was born that she had Down syndrome. So when that diagnosis came, everyone got sat down and we were reminded that it's not going to change anything. She's still your sister and you're going to have that same experience. And really, I think my mom undersold it. It's been such a wonderful, beautiful journey. And Jasmine challenges us to look at the world in a different way and gives us such an appreciation for little things I think we would take for granted if we didn't have her perspective in our world.
3: It's amazing. The love of family is amazing. The love of siblings is amazing too, isn't it? Because you guys don't know any better. She's just your sister, I guess, right?
2: Exactly. She's just our sister. She is all her in her true authentic self is all we've known, and we couldn't love her any less.
3: Was that part of the reason why you wanted to be a part of the documentary about this topic to present this perspective?
2: Yeah. We were really humbled and honored when the Canadian Down Syndrome Society approached us. They had actually approached Jasmine for a smaller campaign that was a bigger group initiative a year prior, or 2 years actually, in 2024. And they had just come to know about Jasmine through some of our TikToks we post through our family business, and they saw her energy and I guess decided that they needed to have her on a bigger screen. So when we got this opportunity to have a more focused storyline and to showcase a day in her life, we couldn't have thought of a better way to really help drive that message of advocacy and inclusion that we already try to do in our day-to-day life.
3: And what was it like having the crew with cameras around at your home and at work documenting all of this?
2: It was really, really cool. I'll speak from my perspective. I thought it was really cool. I'm a lover of reality TV, so to feel like I got to peek behind the curtain and see how that magic was made was really cool. Jasmine would have a different perspective. Okay. Towards the end of the filming, she was really sort of sick of people being in her space. There's a point where the camera crew follows her to dance, and she went, "Oh, you guys are coming to dance, too." I don't get any peace and quiet. But no, we did love the process throughout.
3: That's, again, it's real life, right? Having somebody with a camera in your face all the time.
2: Exactly. Yeah. People that you don't really know in your space for two full days. It's a lot, but she handled it with grace.
3: So what do you hope people get out of watching your

0: lives as they're portrayed in the documentary?
1: I hope that people really, really get to see that it doesn't matter if you are diagnosed with a disability. Your potential is your potential, and some of us may have different obstacles to overcome it, but there's still so much potential and talent and beauty in every individual person that if you give people that chance to shine and to show you what they're made of, they're going to. But if you put them in a box and already start to think they probably won't be able to, then they're not going to, because they're going to think that you don't have that confidence in them. So, you know, giving people that platform to shine, it's going to make the world a beautiful place.
0: Yeah. Before we let you go here, if there's one thing that you wanted people to know about other Canadians with Down syndrome and the lives that they live, what would that be?
1: It would be that they are full, beautiful, meaningful lives, not only for themselves, but for every single person they come into contact with. I have yet to meet people through this beautiful community my family is now a part of that haven't spoken about anything but joy. And yes, there's ups and downs, but all of us have ups and downs. I wake up some mornings and don't want to go to work. I have bad days. I make mistakes, but that's just part of life. But the beauty of people with Down syndrome is they never let that bring them down. They never let that be the reason that they're having a bad day. They just keep it moving, and they make sure that they remember that life is a gift.
2: What a great spokesperson, Windsor's Celesta Ponikowski. She was speaking with Matt Allen on Afternoon Drive. Her sister, Jasmine Nkama, I hope I'm pronouncing that correctly, is featured in Unified Voices, Exploring Canada Through the Voice of Down Syndrome. And that documentary was put together by somebody who traveled all of Canada, hearing stories of people living with Down syndrome and families. It's funny to hear them talk about people following them with cameras wherever they went. I'm sure some of them felt like celebrities and others felt like they were being a bit pesterous, but we will see. Well, still to come here on Windsor Morning after our 7:30 news, the Maroon family, the one that owns the Ambassador Bridge, is now planning to extend its concrete empire into Windsor. It's setting up shop, it appears, near the Gordie Howe Bridge. We're going to unpack all of that soon here on Windsor Morning. 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
3: This is CBC Windsor News. Good morning. I'm Tom Addison. It's 7:30 in the weather. Sunny skies today and a high temperature of 30 degrees, though with a humidex, it may feel more like 36 degrees. Right now it's 17 degrees and sunny in Windsor. In the news, Ontario Provincial Police say they are still looking for a missing boater on Lake St. Clair. Police say they were called to an address near the Bell River Marina. That was on Saturday night at around 7:45. They say the overdue boater was last seen struggling in the waters of Lake St. Clair. Police say the Joint Coordination Center and the Canadian Coast Guard are now involved in that search. The Gordie Howe International Bridge has been essentially complete since February, but a newly obtained federal briefing note shows the legal and political battles surrounding the crossing are far from over. CBC's Colin Butler has the story.
4: The Ontario Trucking Association says every delay on the Gordie Howe Bridge costs trucking companies money.
5: The opening can't come soon enough for our membership.
4: That's OTA President Stephen Laskowski. He says some fleets could save up to $100,000 a month in tolls once Gordie Howe opens. But a newly obtained federal briefing note shows while the bridge has been essentially complete since February, the battle over it isn't. The memo was prepared a week after U.S. President Donald Trump threatened to block the opening.
6: Yeah, it's pretty bizarre.
4: Lori Troutman is the director of the Border Policy Research Institute at Washington State University.
6: I mean, it seems pretty obvious that this is a purely political move.
4: The White House is not the only hurdle. Three legal challenges by the owners of the Ambassador Bridge are still active against Gordie Howe, including the principal case. The challenge is whether Canada had the right to build it at all, set to go to trial as early as 2027. So while the Gordie Howe Bridge might be complete, the battle over the future of the Windsor-Detroit trade corridor is still unfolding.
3: That's CBC's Colin Butler reporting. The Ambassador Bridge owners are expanding their controversial empire deeper into Windsor with a new business popping up in the Sandwich area. CBC Windsor's Emma Loop has that story.
7: The sign announces that a new concrete business

0: is coming soon. Trucks with Canadian flags on their mixers parked out front bear the name CTC Concrete. But it's not just any other company in the industrial area near the base of the Gordie Howe Bridge. Business records show it's connected to the wealthy Maroon family of Michigan.
1: To say decline is an understatement.
0: That's Andrew Bashy, a lawyer with the Great Lakes Environmental Law Center. He's worked with residents near an existing Maroon concrete facility in Detroit. They've accused the family of flouting regulations and causing community blight and health issues.
1: Literally the entire neighborhood was of Sunnyside, which was kind of encapsulated by this triangle here, is gone.
0: The Maroons didn't respond to a request for comment, but in Windsor, City Councilor Fraser Fathers has questions about the new facility because of the Maroons' track record.
2: There are some, you know, tentative plans for some residential along Sandwich Street there and in sort of moving forward closer to get to Sandwich Town. So obviously, yeah, if you're downwind from this plant, there are concerns.
0: Father says he'll be contacting the province, which has issued CTC Concrete 2 environmental permits so far, to get more information. Emma Loop, CBC News, Windsor.
3: The town of Tecumseh says its renovations at Lakewood Park allow the park to be enjoyed by a broader range of people. Beth Geniak is the director of recreation services for the town of Tecumseh. She says the $3.8 million enhancement project was designed with accessibility in mind.
4: This is for all ages, all stages of life, people with all different varying degrees of mobility. There are absolutely no encumbrances to this plaza. It has been fully designed beyond AODA requirements. So this is a fully accessible site.
3: The park's upgraded amenities include water features, an amphitheater, new seating areas, a fire pit, and bocce ball courts. For people hoping to visit family or friends in Cuba, the wait could now be much longer. All Canadian Airlines are stalling flights there indefinitely, no longer restarting in the fall. Plus, Visa, MasterCard, and Visa and MasterCard purchases are no longer allowed in Cuba. That change connected to increased U.S. sanctions. CBC's Loretta Redicop has more.
5: Julio Fonseca worries about his elderly sister in Havana.
6: She was at the brink of tears, telling me that she's been home for 2 days, no gas, no electricity.
5: He's with the Canadian Network on Cuba. The group brought together its members from across the country to meet in Toronto. The banner at the back of the room reading, "Send oil to Cuba now." The country is struggling with fuel shortages and long electricity outages. The power system outdated. Fonseca blames the U.S. tightening its embargo.
6: It is illegal to try to punish a population, to starve a whole population into submission. These measures do not affect the government.
5: But the U.S. president says his target is the Cuban government. Mark Entwistle is a former Canadian ambassador to Cuba.
7: It's really converted its old legacy embargo, if you will, to make it actually a real blockade. And they're attempting to snuff the life, you know, out of the Cuban economy.
5: Some people are still flying from Canada to Cuba, but through a third country. The Canadian government now advises for people who do go that they use cash or a local prepaid card, given the freeze on credit cards. Lorenda Radicomp, CBC News, Toronto.
3: In the weather forecast, sunny skies today. We're expecting a warm high of 30 degrees. With the Humidex, it could feel more like 36 degrees today. Tonight, partly cloudy skies, a 30% chance of showers overnight, the risk of a thunderstorm as well, a low tonight of 20 degrees. For Tuesday, mainly cloudy skies, a 30% chance of showers. That's early in the morning. Then showers begin late in the morning on Tuesday, a risk of a thunderstorm tomorrow as well, and a high of 29 degrees. For Wednesday, a mix of sun and cloud, a 30% chance of showers and a high of 32 degrees. Right now we have sunshine right throughout the region, 17 degrees in Windsor and Chatham, 13 degrees and sunny in Sarnia.
8: It's interesting, after we wrapped up on Friday and I'm looking at what's happening on the weekend, and you had mentioned 40% chance of rain, and I see art in the park and I think, of course,
3: yep,
8: it's art in the park. It's going to rain. Mike, you went. Did it rain?
9: It did not rain at all. There was no clouds yesterday when we went, so it was beautiful.
8: It's a new turn for art in the park. Dry, that cement walkway that they built for those days that were really muddy, dry.
9: Completely dry.
8: Yeah. How was it?
9: It was great. Yeah, it was lots of food. We saw a lot of people that we know. I got all the things on my list that I wanted. I wanted to get a t-shirt and I wanted to get something stained glass. So I was able to do that and then decorate the house a little bit when I got home.
8: Okay. Yeah. Was there any homemade jam?

0: always want to know.
1: Oh, absolutely there was. They were giving free samples to people. Yeah.
0: Okay. I feel like you just made that up.
1: No, no. I'm going to have to get one of my daughters on
0: the phone.
1: They
0: were handing one out to everybody, Amy.
1: I had to wait while one of my daughters sampled the free jam. So, yes. A lot of waiting. I did a lot of waiting when we were walking through because I knew what I wanted and I had to wait for my one daughter to touch everything and try everything
0: on. What were they mostly interested in?
1: There was some 3D art there, some 3D printed stuff that they got, like little knickknacks. And then they're really into rubber ducks right now. So there was a lot of crocheted items at Art in the Park. So there was a crocheted rubber duck that squeaks when you squeeze it. So they got that.
0: Okay.
1: Yeah.
0: Tom, if I took you to a craft event, what would you want to see?
2: I'd want to see the food.
0: Okay.
2: I'm just still thinking about what Mike said about waiting. I'm thinking, well, that's just part of being a father. There's a lot of waiting involved when you're a father.
0: Oh.
2: Hanging around, waiting for kids to finish up this, finish up that. Yep.
1: Looking for shade. You know, I spent a lot of time looking for shade.
2: Yes, yes, I know that feeling all too well.
0: Feels like a sign of getting older. We were listening, we kicked off the show hearing from teenagers and people in their 20s who are now chasing the optimal tan, putting on baby oil.
2: Baby oil.
0: Not sunscreen. I know. And this is taking us back, I feel, into the 80s when that was a thing.
2: I was going to say I had quite a few friends who, yeah, used baby oil back in the 1980s. And a product called Sun In that you put in your hair. It was supposed to turn your hair blonde, I believe. I think it just turned a lot of people's hair green and a little bit reddish.
0: Brassy.
2: Yes.
0: I did try that. And it was brassy. I know. And I was laughing because I chaperoned a kid's birthday party this weekend.
2: Oh, those are always fun.
0: Please be jealous.
2: Yeah, those are always fun.
0: And I'm trying to find shade. I spritzed my face with tanner because I'm not going to be sitting in the sun. So any tan, if you ever see tan on me like you might now, it's fake.
2: Out of a bottle?
0: Out of a bottle.
2: Yeah, okay.
0: And when we're listening this morning, I just thought, oh my goodness, I'm officially that older, wiser, I'd like to add, person who's thinking, you can get it. You can buy it in a spritz bottle.
2: Well, we've been told for so long now that, yeah, stay out of the sun. Don't get a sunburn.
0: Did we stop educating? What happened?
2: I don't know. It seems like it. If people are using baby oil again, you're just frying yourself, literally.
0: I feel like we need to start reevaluating what we're teaching. I was shocked to hear that. During it, I think Mike said to me in my ear, he's like, is this a spoof? Is this true? All these kids who are talking about this?
2: What's next? Smoking?
0: Oh, dear. I hope not.
2: Me too.
0: All right. Well, education works, I guess. Let's keep educating.
2: Okay.
0: The time now here on Windsor Morning is 7:40. You've been hearing in Tom's news more now about the family behind the Ambassador Bridge and how they're expanding their concrete footprint across the river and into Windsor. Now, records show Hercules Concrete has operations across Detroit area and beyond, but some sites have drawn intense criticism with residents alleging blight, dust, traffic, and health impacts. In Detroit's North End, a steady stream of concrete trucks with American flags painted on the mixers roll in and out of Kronos Concrete. And that's where we met up with Andrew Bashi. He's a staff attorney at the Great Lakes Environmental Law Center, and he says residents began contacting his firm about the operation around 4.5 years ago.
3: Well, it's a concrete batching plant owned by the Maroon family. This one's called Kronos, but they have several located in the state of Michigan, each named after a different Greek god. And this one's been here for a few years. It was initially built illegally without a permit. And some residents had called to express their concerns about a plant popping up right across the street from them. They were worried about them breathing in, you know, hazardous air, and the dust potentially polluting their gardens and vegetable gardens and things like that. So I came out to do a site visit, and what I saw was way worse than what I expected. You know, I've seen batching plants all over the place, but this was really a different animal in that the entire neighborhood just next to the facility was basically emptied out except for a handful of homes. And you could see just all the grass around these homes was dead, right

0: up to the property line. And so I went door to door and was talking to residents that were still there, and they explained to me what was going on, and that was that they were all being approached by the company, the Crown Enterprises, which is the maroon company, to sell their homes. And when they didn't oblige, they were told that they would just build a concrete plant around them. And that's where I got involved.
1: Now let's go from Detroit to Windsor, where a concrete company linked to the Maroon family is setting up shop. The location? Just steps away from the competing Gordie Howe Bridge. On the fence, a banner is seen hanging. It announces the CTC concrete is coming soon. Our Emma Loop caught up with Fraser Fathers, who is the city councilor for the area.
2: I haven't been able to learn too much as of yet. Reached out to the city administration to better understand if there's any planning applications or planning permits for that site in order to, you know, put some ongoing or permanent facility there. Right now there is sort of a big garage warehouse sort of building behind the fence, which I assume they could use for, you know, maintenance or what storage. But I don't know if there's any particular planning application that's been submitted as of now. And I do know, and I've learned today, that there have been some provincial approvals to operate a concrete plant there, and given the name of the company, it's not surprising that, you know, CTC Concrete, that they'd be doing some sort of concrete operations.
3: You now know it's connected to the Maroon family, and I'm sure the name CTC kind of gave that away as well. What are your thoughts on that?
2: Well, obviously the Maroon family and the Ambassador Bridge have a long history in West Windsor, and a number of conflicts are sort of ongoing, and whether it's boarded up homes or how the bridge is operated, what happened on Indian Road, things like that. The ongoing negotiations between the city and the bridge are sort of on hold after we found out that, you know, the Maroons were lobbying the Trump government to block the opening of the Gordie Howe Bridge. The city sort of paused its negotiations with the bridge around their truck plaza expansion. If I had to guess, I would assume this construction company or this concrete company has something to do with those plaza construction plans. Again, no approvals have been given by the city for the plaza to move forward at this stage, and there's a number of provincial or federal government requirements that the federal government stipulations have put in place that they must meet before they can proceed with construction of that plaza. But over in the U.S., they do have a similar construction company, and that company, you know, the Ambassador Bridge and the CTC, like their vertical integration. Right, they have a trucking company that crosses their bridge, and it's not surprising that they have a construction company that can build their plazas and build their bridge parts and all those things. So this is, again, more par for the course from the CTC, in my opinion, and not being transparent with the community and sort of very quietly going about business, moving pieces in place without really being transparent with the community about what their plans are.
3: Are you concerned about your ward with this type of operation coming?
2: Absolutely. Now, we are fortunate this property is located at the far end of the ward, sort of in an industrial area, right near the Portlands. There's already aggregate yards and things like that over there. So I haven't looked at a zoning map, but if I had to guess, it's probably zoned for that sort of heavy operational. So it's not like this is going into a residential neighborhood. There's across the road, across Sandwich Street, there is a Tim Hortons, and there are some, you know, tentative plans for some residential along Sandwich Street there, and in sort of moving forward closer to get the Sandwich Town. So obviously, yeah, if you're downwind from this plant, there are concerns. And fortunately, Canada has some tougher environmental and air quality regulations that Michigan doesn't have. And, you know, obviously, if the province has approved this or approved some of those permits, you know, ensuring that they're living up to those air quality standards on the Canadian side is going to be something that the provincial government needs to maintain, and obviously other governing authorities as well.
1: Ward 2 Windsor Councillor Fraser Fathers speaking with CBC's Emma Loop. Now, CTC Concrete is allowed to produce up to 100,000 cubic meters of concrete every year. And that's in Windsor. And that's based on a provincial approval that is valid for the next 10 years. You can read Emma's full write-up on this exclusive story. It's on our website. Head over to cbc.ca/Windsor. You can also head over to the CBC News app and click on the Windsor section. Well, Mike Evans is our associate producer here on Windsor Morning. He's following the traffic. Good morning.
4: Good morning, Amy. As of now, no significant traffic issues or border delays to pass along. I do have some sports scores here to pass along. In baseball yesterday, the Tigers were at home taking on the Mariners from Seattle. Detroit winning this one with a walk-off two-run single in the bottom of the ninth inning, courtesy of rookie shortstop Kevin McGonigal. The Tigers have now won five of their last six games. And the Blue Jays, they were in action yesterday.

0: Yesterday as well, taking on the Baltimore Orioles at home in Toronto, and the Jays win this one by a score of 6-4 and win that series 2-1. Taking a look at gas prices, gas this morning selling for an average of $1.71 per liter at local gas stations. And time now for some music. The Gambler by Kenny Rogers is one of those country music classics whose success is immediately apparent when you listen to it. It's a wonderfully written story full of vividly painted scenes and life parallels, all wrapped up in a medley that will live rent-free in your head all day. But it might surprise you to know what it took to become an iconic song that it is today, and who actually wrote the song. Well, here's Rich Turfry with that story in this edition of Rearview Mirror.
1: You live out your money when you're sitting at the table. There'll be time enough to count when the deal is done.
2: The Gambler is the song Kenny Rogers is best known for. It was written by a man named Don Schlitz, although he credits someone else. Although the song tells the story of an old poker player, Schlitz, who passed away in 2026, said it was really about his father. Ironically, Schlitz wasn't a card player himself, and neither was his dad. He wrote the song in August of 1976 when he was just 23 years old. He was working graveyard shifts as a computer tech at Vanderbilt University in Nashville while dreaming of making it as a songwriter and receiving mentorship from songwriter Don McDill, who had several big country hits under his belt. It was during a walk home from McDill's office that Schlitz wrote The Gambler, sort of. To hear Schlitz tell it, he didn't write the song, but rather had it gifted to him by his late father, who passed away earlier that same year. In an interview with Casey Kasem on his American Top 40 radio show in 1979, Schlitz said this: "Something more than me wrote that song. I'm convinced of that. I really had no idea where the song was coming from. There was something going through my head, which was my father. It was just a song, and somehow it filtered through me. Months later, it came to me that it was inspired by and was possibly a gift from my father."
1: Turn on the jukebox, I'll show you a song you should play.
2: Hopeful the song could be a hit, Schlitz shopped it around Nashville. There were no takers for 2 years until it landed in Bobby Bear's lap, and he was talked into recording it by musician and children's author Shel Silverstein. When Bear's version of the song failed to chart, Schlitz decided to record the song himself. Once again, the song failed to chart.
1: Let's go out in a blaze of gold.
2: Schlitz thought he finally found the break he needed when Johnny Cash recorded the song in late 1979, but his version wasn't a hit either. According to legend, Kenny Rogers recorded his version of the song on the same day Cash recorded his.
3: About 20 years ago, on a train bound for nowhere, I met up with the Gambler. We were both too tired to sleep.
2: To say Kenny Rogers' version of the song was a hit would be an understatement. Not only did it rocket to number one on the Billboard country chart, it crossed over to the Hot 100, which was a rarity for country songs in the 70s. It peaked at number 16 and went on to become Rogers' signature song. So why did it work for Kenny Rogers when it failed for so many others? In the 2006 documentary The Journey, Schlitz said that Kenny Rogers made it his own, adding several new ideas which were key to the song's success.
1: He's working late again, but she knows too well there's something going on.
2: The first of five consecutive number one hits for Kenny Rogers and one of country music's most enduring classics, this is The Gambler on Rearview Mirror.
1: On a warm summer's evening, on a train bound for nowhere, met up with a gambler. We were both too tired to sleep, so we took turns of staring out the window at the darkness.
0: Just a bit of The Gambler for you there. Rich Turfry, thank you for that story. 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

0: Wes Goldigger made the line, "We want prenup mainstream." For years, prenuptial agreements were treated as something for celebrities, billionaires, and messy Hollywood breakups. Well, not anymore. As wedding season gets underway, more couples are talking about protecting their finances before they say, "I do." And younger Canadians are leading the shift. For the last 2 years, TD Bank has surveyed Canadians about prenups and found Gen Z is more open to the idea than older generations. More than half say they'd want a future spouse to sign one, nearly double the national average. So what's driving the change? Well, Amy Shalis is a Canadian family lawyer and co-founder of Jointly, and she joins us now. Good morning.
1: Good morning.
0: Well, obviously, if you run a prenup service, you're seeing firsthand who is getting them. So is it really a thing that Gen Z, people under the age of 27, are getting more prenups?
1: Yes, absolutely. I've seen that through Jointly and also through my family practice, where the number of inquiries that I've gotten for these type of agreements has doubled over the past few years.
0: And why do you think there's a different understanding of a prenup at that age versus the older generations? How has the acceptance of a prenup changed?
1: Yeah, I think there's a few important societal factors that have affected that. So first and foremost, people tend to enter relationships a little later. So instead of getting married in their early 20s, like boomers did perhaps, they're getting married or entering into a serious relationship a little when they're a little older, and they may have more assets to protect. And additionally, I also think that things are tougher financially than ever. You know, it takes a greater proportion of your income than ever to buy a first home. And often people may need help or significant savings of their own over a lengthy period of time to buy their first home. And all of these things have created an environment where younger people are just more open and keen to talk about their finances and to get an agreement like this in place.
0: How much does pop culture, social media play in bringing this more into a mainstream conversation?
1: You know, I think the people that you see talking about these agreements are evidence, you know, they're products of their generation rather than leading a trend. Like, they are millennials, they are Gen Z people. And so, for example, Taylor Swift isn't causing people to get more prenups. She's getting a prenup for those same reasons, because she's starting a relationship later on in her life, and she's a product of her generation who thinks this isn't as big of a deal to talk about openly and getting yourself on the same financial page as your partner.
0: Okay, so you are in BC, but Ontario was the first province where you were approved to operate. Are there any particular factors driving people to get prenups in Ontario?
1: Yeah, I think there's a couple reasons why people in Ontario may need to think in particular to get one of these agreements in place. And the first is that, you know, generally across Canada, what you bring into a marriage is yours to keep should you separate. And that's generally a rule in Ontario, with the exception of what's called the matrimonial home, so the home where you and your spouse are going to live. If you own that home before you got married, any of the value of it that accrued or the down payment you put in, your ability to keep that as yours if you separate is not the case in Ontario unless you make an agreement like this. So for someone who's bought a home and maybe put $200,000 down in it, they may want a prenup to say, "Hey, if this marriage doesn't work out, I'd like to back that $200,000 out and keep that as just mine, because I worked really hard to scrimp and save to make that happen." And the other thing I think that's a little unique about Ontario as opposed to other provinces is that if you are not married, if you are what people call common law, living together with somebody, then you don't have an automatic right under the legislation in Ontario to share and equalize property between you should you separate. So the general starting point is that whosever name it is gets to keep it, subject to a, you know, complex negotiation or a court battle about it. So if you're going to have a long-term relationship with someone for 10, 20, 30 years, and for various reasons you don't want to get married, but you are financially integrated and have kids and whatnot, you may want to have an agreement in place that clearly sets out how your property should be divided should you separate. It's really valuable, the contributions that both of you have made to that relationship.
0: Okay, so you're a family lawyer. What sparked this idea to create Jointly, which is an online way of getting a prenup?
1: So I was seeing a lot of people come into my practice who were looking for

0: way that was, one, more affordable to get an agreement like this in place, and two, that started the conversation outside lawyers' office in a more collaborative way, and, you know, them getting a draft they can discuss with their partner before they each sat in a lawyer's office to discuss it, because people thought that was a bit of an awkward way to start their relationship or their marriage. And so what I was seeing is lots of people pulling unreliable online templates and things that didn't even apply in Canada. And so I knew there had to be a more simple way. And then that was coupled with my co-founder's experience, who's also a lawyer, who unfortunately went through a divorce without a prenup. And she said, wow, like, I had all the knowledge and the resources available to me to get one of these, and I still didn't get it because it was awkward and expensive. And so there's a whole group of people who would like these agreements, who aren't getting them at all, who are looking for a different way. So yeah, that's why we started jointly, to enable people to go about this conversation in a different way. And we've had a really positive response thus far.
1: What does success look like? Are there more people using this online service than you would see come through your doors?
0: Yeah, that's the other thing, is it allows us to help more people than I can on an individual one-on-one basis that perhaps not everybody needs when they have a, you know, a pretty typical or ordinary set of facts.
1: That's what we have for time. That was Amy.
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2: 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The CBC News is next. Coming up in half an hour, it's The Current with Matt Galloway.
5: Ordinary. The word just means that you're like other people, but it has come to be taken as a bit of an insult. In defense of being average and a look at how too much striving can lead many of us to failure or burnout, that's coming up on The Current.
6: This is World Report. Good morning. I'm Marcia Young. Iran's armed forces says it is ending military operations against Israel. Both sides launched new attacks overnight. It is the most significant fighting between Israel and Iran in months. And now U.S. President Donald Trump says both sides are looking to once again agree to an immediate ceasefire. The CBC's Willie Lowry is watching the developments from Jerusalem. And Willie, what is the latest?
7: So Iran's military joint command says it is halting its offensive operation against Israel, but warns that if Israel continues to attack Lebanon, it will respond even more aggressively. On Sunday, Israel hit Beirut's southern suburbs after Hezbollah fired rockets towards communities in the country's north. Israel's strike on Beirut prompted Tehran to respond. Iran's Revolutionary Guard Corps launched multiple barrages of ballistic missiles overnight Sunday and on Monday morning towards Israel. Sirens sounded in several parts of the country, including here in Jerusalem. The Houthi rebels in Yemen, who have long been backed by Iran, joined the fight and launched at least one missile at Israel. The group said that they would block Israeli maritime navigation in the Red Sea. Israel, for its part, launched multiple strikes against Iran, including hitting a petrochemical factory. A spokesperson for Iran's foreign ministry said that the U.S. was responsible for the consequences of this latest round of kinetic activity.
6: Once again, Donald Trump has been busy on social media. What are we hearing from the president?
7: He certainly has. His first post this morning was very brief. He said simply, Israel and Iran must immediately stop shooting. He followed that one up with a slightly longer post saying both sides were looking for an immediate ceasefire. He went on to say final negotiations on peace are proceeding, subject to ignorance or stupidity getting in its way. The blockade will remain in place and in full force and effect until a final deal is reached. Things should move quickly. The U.S. and Iran have thus far been unable to reach a deal to end this conflict and open the Strait of Hormuz, despite reportedly being close to one now for several weeks.
6: Thanks, Willie.
7: Sure thing.
6: The CBC's Willie Lowry in Jerusalem. Canada will have a new Governor General today. This morning, former Supreme Court Justice Louise Arbour is officially sworn in at a ceremony in Ottawa. Arbour succeeds Mary Simon, who just finished her term.

0: separating from Canada. People in BC's Lower Mainland are now under the toughest water restrictions in years. Officials say the region's snowpack is much lower than usual, and as Dan Burritt reports, they're pleading with residents to reduce how much water they use.
1: Business has been blooming at this Vancouver Garden Centre, but the talk is all about water, or a lack of it.
2: I've already thought differently about

0: Good morning. This is Windsor Morning. It is Monday, June 8th. Thanks for spending your morning with us. I'm your host, Jamie Dodge. Coming up next, a Coast Guard helicopter was circulating the Bell River Pier this weekend. We have the details next, and then more on what is being done to improve safety at Sandpoint Beach. Counselor Angelo Mariani is in our studio and will join us right away. First, Tom Addison is here with our local news headlines.
1: The Gordie Howe International Bridge has been essentially complete since February, but a newly obtained federal briefing note shows the legal and political battles surrounding the crossing are far from over. And the Ambassador Bridge owners are expanding their controversial empire deeper into Windsor, with a new business popping up in the Sandwich Town area. In the weather forecast, sunny skies today. We're expecting a warm high of 30 degrees. With the humidex, it could feel closer to 36 degrees. Right now it's sunny and 19 degrees in Windsor.

0: A desperate search is expected to resume on Lake St. Clair today. A race against time when the OPP dive teams and helicopters start to circle around the water near Bell River. This first started Saturday night when a swimmer went missing. It capped off a chaotic weekend for first responders, which also included Windsor police rescuing three boaters from the Detroit River earlier that day. Joining us now is Marine Rescue Volunteer Tyler Berniston. He's one of the people who was on the scene Saturday night. Tyler, thanks for being here.
1: Thanks for having me, Amy.
0: Okay, what can you tell us about the situation when you arrived?
1: So when we got out to Lakeshore at that point, the U.S. Coast Guard helicopter was already up in the air, and Coast Guard 03 out of Mitchell's Bay was on scene as well and had started the search. Once we got our crew there, we went out and took our tasking from JRCC and started searching the waters.
0: What time was that approximately? Was it around 7, 8 o'clock?
1: I believe we got the call somewhere around 7:30, 8 o'clock, somewhere in there.
0: 8 o'clock, okay. And yeah. How long were you out on the water for?
1: We searched until just after 11. I think we got back to the marina just before midnight.
0: Yeah, and you can't speak specifically about the ongoing search, but I'm wondering if there's any, you know, and if you can explain sort of how critical those first few hours are, particularly when you're focusing on trying to locate somebody who's been reported missing in the water.
1: For sure, yeah, especially early in the season when the water's not necessarily warm yet.

0: what we call sea survival time. So how long somebody can last before getting hypothermia when they're in the water. It's going to be significantly lower when the water temperatures are colder. That being said, of course, one of the most important things is to have your PFD or life jacket on, because that's going to drastically extend the amount of time that you can survive in the water there.
1: Searches are sometimes paused overnight and resumed at first light. We saw that this weekend. Can you explain the factors that responders consider when making those decisions?
0: Yeah, so those decisions are predominantly made from Trenton, Joint Rescue Coordination Center up there. It's they're the ones that are essentially our dispatchers, and they have a ton of models that they put all of the information into, and we'll come up with the decision on how to search, where to search, when to search. And when we were hitting just after 11 o'clock, and I mean, you really can't see a whole lot at that point. The sun's gone down. You can't really use a ton of artificial light because it'll wash out your night vision as a searcher. So your ability to search further out from the vessel becomes very diminished. We have some tools on board, such as infrared cameras, things like that we can use, but even those are kind of limited in scope just due to availability, right?
1: Well, that's what I was wondering. Is there not technology that is available, if purchased, would allow you to be on the water longer?
0: For sure. Yeah. I mean, you got night vision goggles, you got thermals, things like that, that can go a long way. But one, they're quite expensive. And two, you have to also keep crew fatigue in mind, right? When you're out there searching, it sounds like sitting there looking out off a boat for an hour sounds like it wouldn't be a big deal, right? But when you're searching and you're looking and you're trying to find somebody to potentially save their life, it can be quite tasking mentally. So you have to keep crew fitness in mind as well.
1: I can imagine families watching you out there and then calling off the search can be really difficult to understand. And I'm wondering if you can shed some light on what you want people to understand about those decisions.
0: If we're getting to the point that we're standing down on a search, it's not because like, oh, we're bored, we want to go home. It's because we've done everything that we possibly can do to bring their loved ones home. And unfortunately, that situation doesn't always work out the way that we want it to. We do our best. We train weekly and we try to be as prepared as possible. But it's the reality of what we do.
1: Yeah, you've been involved in many marine emergencies and rescues, and I'm wondering how you handle that when it gets called off and you know you have to sort of head back. Is there an emotional response that you have at that time?
0: I was actually talking to a couple of our newer crew. We had a couple of guys on board. This was their first search, and one of the guys actually looked at me and said, he's like, I think it's worth to leave them out there than it would be to pull them back in. Right. And it's going home not knowing what you're leaving out there, whether did I miss them? Right. And it can be tough. It can be very taxing on people that this is their first time dealing with this. And like, I've been doing search and rescue now for 13 years and like, it doesn't really get a whole lot easier.
1: Yeah, no kidding. Incidents like this remind us, you know, how quickly conditions can change on the water. And as someone like yourself who spends a great deal of time on the water, what risks do people most often underestimate?
0: The amount of time that they can swim. Number one thing I hear from people, I don't need to wear a PFD. I don't need to wear a life jacket. I can swim. That it's one thing to be able to swim in a pool, in your backyard. When you're swimming in foot, 2 foot, 3 foot waves, you've been out all day, you're tired, the water's cold, it's a whole different ballgame out there.
1: What are some of the warning signs that conditions could get worse than they appear from the shore? Is there things that swimmers and boaters can look for?
0: So we're lucky in this day and age, we have cell phones in your pocket, right? Check the weather forecast, check the wave forecast. There's tons of good resources out there. And just kind of know what you're getting into. Don't go into it blind.
1: As we head into warmer months, what do you hope people take away from this incident as a lesson that they can keep close to themselves?
0: Have somebody with you, if at all possible. So if something does happen, you have somebody there that can either help you or at least call for help. And wear your life jacket, wear your PFD. I know they're not

0: most comfortable things that sometimes, but sometimes you wear the little more expensive ones that are more comfortable, and it's going to potentially save your life.
1: Thank you so much, Tyler. I'm going to have you stay here, but I do appreciate all the work you've done on the marine rescue efforts and for being here this morning. I'm going to have you stick around to weigh in on the continued conversation that's going to happen. But for those listening and tuning in, Tyler Berniston is one of the people who was out looking for a missing swimmer on Saturday night. He's with the Guardian Marine Unit. It's a volunteer group that works on the waterways when they're asked to. But also in our studio is Counselor Mariani. Now, incidents like this also renew conversations about water safety close to home. And here in Windsor, questions about how to make waterfront recreation safer remains front and center at Sandpoint Beach, which has been closed since a fatal drowning nearly 2 years ago. Later this month, Council is going to receive a long-awaited safety audit that could help determine the beach's future. A tentative date of June 29th is being proposed, and that is also a day when the public has their say. And Angelo is in our studio now. Good morning.
2: Good morning, Amy. Thank you for having me.
1: Thanks for being here. Does another drowning incident in the region add urgency to this conversation about Sandpoint Beach?
2: Well, I think Tyler really really nailed it in the sense that there's rules that we should follow. You know, put on your safety vest. Be responsible on the water. It does raise that concern. And it kind of shows how maybe we as city officials need to do a better job with public service announcements on safety, especially around our waterways. We're surrounded by water. It's what makes Windsor a great place.
1: What are you hearing from residents about Sandpoint and what they want that to look like?
2: They realize that it is a great amenity to have. Like, our water is our culture, is our heritage. Especially in the city of Windsor. So they want that natural shoreline. But first and foremost, they want safety. They want to be able to know that they can let their kids go there and not have to worry about them, having search and rescue be called out. That's the worst there.
1: Yeah. Tyler, since you're here, have you done rescues in that area or do you stay mostly?
0: We have been called out to calls on Sandpoint. We cover pretty much all of Lake St. Clair, Detroit River, and Lake Erie, Western Basin kind of area.
1: And how would those rescues be different than what you experience on Lake St. Clair?
0: The biggest thing in the Detroit River is the current. Yeah. We were operating earlier this year with the Navy in the Detroit River, and it's an area that honestly we don't operate in a whole lot, and having that current there changes things on the boating side and definitely changes things when you're swimming.
1: Yeah,
2: very much. And keep in mind, like, Sandpoint Beach isn't just, that is actually three parks. So you have Sandpoint Beach, you have Ganacho Park, and you have Stop 26 Park. Sandpoint Beach at the most western edge is located right beside a man-made trench, an underwater waterfall with a riptide. Whereas the far east side is located on the Lake St. Clair Basin. So the hydro reports say there's next to no current there. So there is a plan that's going to be coming to council that will produce a safe area, an enclosed area with rock revetments. The western side needs to be closed. And there's a lot of things we can do to really improve it. We can put that splash pad there. We have $1.5 million already dedicated to the splash pad and the playground. So in that area, let's work also with Southwestern Sales, which is the corporation that has the aggregate piles. They are in talks right now, or they are going to be repurposing the Monarch Building, which is a heritage building in the city of Windsor. Part of that repurposing could incorporate the land that is beside it. And what I'd love to see is trees. I would love to see, the area, the shoreline, completely closed off. No one ever go there again. Put some trees, make it something beautiful, make it attractive for the people of Windsor. Change it from a hazard to a destination. So we have that power now, and we should do that.
1: When will council see the final report and what's going to be proposed for June 29th?
2: I think June 29th.

0: After this, I'm going to our council meeting today at 10 a.m. and I will be discussing it with our Parks and Rec Department and our city planners.
1: Have you seen it?
0: I heard parts of it. The report is not complete yet, or it's coming to completion.
1: So
0: but
1: far,
0: I do want to see it, yeah.
1: So far, what you're hearing, do you think your riding will be pleased with what's in there?
0: Yeah. But what really will please the riding is action. And how do we get that action? We get that action by having delegates on the 29th come in and take that 3-minute, that 5-minute period, which is way more valuable, way more effective than 1,000 words written on a piece of paper.
1: Yeah, you made a point when you came in that you would like people to show up and to share their message. Why is hearing from the public really important at this point?
0: We serve the public. My voice isn't, you know, it's not about me. It's about what my residents are telling me. And what my residents have made clear is that they want that beach to be that rough stone to be made into that polished gem. And there's many examples. I was driving around the county this weekend. LaSalle, wow, way to go. Their waterfront looks beautiful. Tecumseh just had a ribbon cutting for Lakeview Park, which absolutely amazing. And they have this new sort of water feature. It's kind of the next level of a splash pad where it's almost like an art installation that mists, just misty water. Kids are running around in them. Seniors are sitting on the accessible pathways next to it, just having a cool mist hit their face. This is something that, if we do it right, will just add to the quality of life of the residents that we serve. And that's my intent.
1: How long will it take for action? You said people want action. This is coming the end of June. So safe to say nothing's going to be done this year. The beach will stay closed, correct?
0: Capital budget 2026 only allotted 1.5. So what happens now is capital budget 2027. That's where we then put it in the 10-year plan. And once it's in the 10-year plan, or let's have everything ready first. A motion was put forward where we should be shovel ready so that senior levels of government who have funding opportunities, grant opportunities, we can apply for them. I know there's a few for accessibility that we can apply for. So we don't have to take the entire burden of this new park area on the taxpayers of Windsor. There are monies at the provincial and federal level that we can apply for and incorporate that in the overall financing of this new park.
1: Councillor, thank you so much.
0: Thank you, Amy.
1: Tyler, thank you so much.
2: Thank you, Amy.
1: Ward 7 Windsor Councillor Angelo Mariani, as well as Tyler Berniston, who's with the Guardian Marine Rescue. That's a volunteer group out in Lakeshore.
3: Good morning. Yes, one last look at the roads, and so far, no significant issues, no delays, and nothing to pass along. I do have some sports scores here to pass along. In baseball yesterday, the Tigers, they were at home taking on the Seattle Mariners. Detroit winning this one with a walk-off single in the bottom of the ninth inning, courtesy of rookie shortstop Kevin McGonigal. And the Tigers have now won 5 of their past 6 games. And the Blue Jays taking on the Baltimore Orioles at home in Toronto. And the Jays win this one by a score of 6-4. The Jays winning that series 2-1. Taking a look at gas prices, gas this morning selling for an average of $1.71 per liter at local gas pumps.
1: Time now to check in on the markets and the top financial stories of the day. David Boyd is here, our portfolio manager at National Bank Financial. Good morning, David.
4: Morning, Amy. How are you?
1: I'm not bad. Happy Monday.
4: Happy Monday. Do you have space for me on Wednesday to come in?
1: Ah, yes. That would be lovely to see you.
4: I will be there on Wednesday. So when we were talking about the price of gas at the pumps, there's a bit of a correlation right now because the price of crude oil, Brent crude oil specifically for the August contracts, up 1.4% right now, $94.37 per barrel US. Seems like the reason for that is, as was reported on World Report, we're seeing continual pressure put on the very fragile ceasefire in the Middle East. As a result of that, crude oil is moving up as people are unsure if this will hold, what it'll look like, and how much oil can get out of the strait. So very interesting.

0: watch this morning.
1: And what else are you watching this morning?
0: So when we talked on Friday morning, we did see some very impressive job numbers out of the U.S. and the Canadian side. Canada added 88,000 jobs, the U.S. just over 172,000 jobs. So it's sort of put a little cold water on the discussion of a recession on the Canadian side. This week, we're going to see the Bank of Canada on Wednesday report. They're going to talk about interest rates or policy rates, as they call it. With that number coming out on Friday, it's pretty much a sure lock, according to strategists, that we will see no rate change on Wednesday. They'll keep their rate at 2.25%. That's basically the rate that they lend money to financial institutions at. And then quickly on the company front, one of the tech heavyweights, NVIDIA, reported this morning that they announced a partnership with a South Korean tech giant, SK Hynix is their name. What they're looking for is more advanced memory chips to add to their AI factory buildouts that are underway. The street sees that as positive, Amy. NVIDIA is up almost 2.5% this morning, and the broad market looks like we're going to be up between 0.5% and 1.25% when we open at 9:30.
1: All right, David, I look forward to seeing you on Wednesday.
0: Thanks, Amy. Me too.
1: David Boyd from National Bank Financial for a look at the markets and the financial news of the day. We are coming up to our local news here at 8:30. Following today, you can catch some of those local conversations that we had, including the one that just wrapped up about the rescue over the weekend in Bell River, as well as an upcoming meeting about Sandpoint Beach. Again, the date is proposed for June 29th, that you can have your say on what you would like for the future of Sandpoint Beach. But why don't you tell us? Text us 519-984-2051.
2: This is CBC Windsor News. Good morning, I'm Tom Addison. It's 8:30 in the weather forecast. Sunny skies today and a high temperature of 30 degrees. With the Humidex, it could feel more like 36 degrees. Right now it's 19 degrees under sunny skies in Windsor. In the news, Ontario Provincial Police say they are still searching for a missing boater on Lake St. Clair. Police say they were called to an address near the Bell River Marina on Saturday night at around 7:45. They say the overdue boater was last seen struggling in the waters of Lake St. Clair. Police say the Joint Rescue Coordination Center and the Canadian Coast Guard are involved. The Gordie Howe International Bridge has been essentially complete since February, but newly obtained federal briefing note shows the legal and political battles surrounding the crossing are far from over. CBC's Colin Butler has the story.
3: The Ontario Trucking Association says every delay on the Gordie Howe Bridge costs trucking companies money.
4: The opening can't come soon enough for our membership.
3: That's OTA President Stephen Laskowski. He says some fleets could save up to $100,000 a month in tolls once Gordie Howe opens. But a newly obtained federal briefing note shows while the bridge has been essentially complete since February, the battle over it isn't. The memo was prepared a week after U.S. President Donald Trump threatened to block the opening.
5: Yeah, it's pretty bizarre.
3: Lori Troutman is the director of the Border Policy Research Institute at Washington State University.
5: I mean, it seems pretty obvious that this is a purely political move.
3: The White House is not the only hurdle. Three legal challenges by the owners of the Ambassador Bridge are still active against Gordie Howe, including the principal case. The challenge is whether Canada had the right to build it at all, set to go to trial as early as 2027. So while the Gordie Howe Bridge might be complete, the battle over the future of the Windsor-Detroit trade corridor is still unfolding.
2: That's CBC's Colin Butler reporting. The Ambassador Bridge owners are expanding their empire deeper into Windsor with a new business popping up in the Sandwich Town area. CBC Windsor's Emma Loop has that story.
6: The sign announces that a new concrete business is coming soon. Trucks with Canadian flags on their mixers parked out front bear the name CTC Concrete. But it's not just any other company in the industrial area near the base of the Gordie Howe Bridge. Business records show it's connected to the wealthy Maroon family of Michigan.
7: To say decline is an understatement.
6: That's Andrew Bashi, a lawyer with the Great Lakes Environmental Law Center. He's worked with residents near an existing Maroon concrete facility in Detroit. They've accused the family of flouting regulations and causing community blight and health issues.
7: Literally the entire neighborhood was of Sunnyside, which was kind of encapsulated by this triangle here, is gone.
6: The Maroons didn't respond to a request for comment, but in Windsor, City Councillor Fraser Fathers has questions about the new facility because of the Maroons' track record.
8: There are some, tentative plans for some residents.

0: residential along Sandwich Street there, and in sort of moving forward closer to get to Sandwich Town. So obviously, yeah, if you're downwind from this plant, there are concerns.
1: Father says he'll be contacting the province, which has issued CTC Concrete 2 environmental permits so far, to get more information. Emma Loop, CBC News, Windsor.
2: New features at Lakewood Park in Tecumseh are now open to the public. Beth Geniak is the director of recreation services for the town of Tecumseh. She says the park's new fire pit, washroom facilities, and event space are meant to be enjoyed year-round.
3: This is for all season use. So we're really excited about doing events here over the holiday season into January, into February. This has been designed with that in mind. One of the things that we know about this park is this park does not stop being busy.
2: $3.8 million were invested into those upgrades. The town celebrated the park with an event yesterday. For people hoping to visit family or friends in Cuba, that wait could be much longer. All Canadian Airlines stalling flights there indefinitely, no longer restarting this fall. Plus, Visa and MasterCard purchases are no longer allowed there. That change connected to increased U.S. sanctions. CBC's Lorenda Redicop has more.
4: Julio Fonseca worries about his elderly sister in Havana.
5: She was at the brink of tears, telling me that she's been home for 2 days, no gas, no electricity.
4: He's with the Canadian Network on Cuba. The group brought together its members from across the country to meet in Toronto. The banner at the back of the room reading, "Send oil to Cuba now." The country is struggling with fuel shortages and long electricity outages. The power system outdated. Fonseca blames the U.S. tightening its embargo.
5: It is illegal to try to punish a population, to starve a whole population into submission. These measures do not affect the government.
4: But the U.S. president says his target is the Cuban government. Mark Entwistle is a former Canadian ambassador to Cuba.
6: It's really converted its old legacy embargo, if you will, to make it actually a real blockade. And they're attempting to snuff the life, you know, out of the Cuban economy.
4: Some people are still flying from Canada to Cuba, but through a third country. The Canadian government now advises for people who do go that they use cash or a local prepaid card, given the freeze on credit cards. Lorenda Redicop, CBC News, Toronto.
2: In the weather forecast, sunny skies today. We're expecting a high temperature of 30 degrees. With the Humidex, it could feel more like 36 degrees. Tonight, partly cloudy skies, a 30% chance of showers overnight. The risk of a thunderstorm as well. A low tonight of 20 degrees. Mainly cloudy skies on Tuesday, a 30% chance of showers. That's early in the morning. Then showers begin later in the morning. The risk of a thunderstorm tomorrow as well, and a high of 29 degrees. For Wednesday, a mix of sun and cloud, a 30% chance of showers, and a high of 32 degrees. Right now, we have sunny skies right throughout our region. 19 degrees in Windsor and in Chatham. 18 degrees currently in Sarnia.
7: Thanks, Tom. And before we go, it is my mom's 70th birthday today.
2: Happy birthday to Amy's mom,
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2: Happy birthday, Ina.
8: Happy birthday, Ina.
7: Happy birthday, Mom. We love you. And thank you to everybody else who's listening. And if it's your birthday today, this is an add-on song for you.

0: and falling birth rates into a brand new type of world order that is going to require more of us pulling for each other. And whether we do that or not is a test for each one of us.
1: Really good to talk to you all about this. This is bracing, but important. Thank you very much.
0: Thank you.
2: Thank you.
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1: Charles Ananal is chief economist at Service Credit Union in Calgary. Armin Yalnızyan is the Atkinson Fellow on the Future of Workers. She was in Ottawa. And Angela Molino is a professor of economics at the University of Toronto and a fellow at the C.D. Howe Institute. He was in Toronto as well. This is The Current on CBC Radio. My name is Matt Galloway. Your CBC News is next. We're back in 6 minutes. Stay with us.
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4: 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Coming up in an hour, it's Q.
8: Abel Salaucha has spent his life feeling like he existed in two worlds. I mean, he was raised in a rural South African town, but also spent years studying classical music at an elite British music school. So Abel will be here with his cello to tell you how he uses that tension in his music.
9: This is CBC Windsor News. I'm Tom Addison. At 9 o'clock, it's sunny and 19 degrees in Windsor. Ontario Provincial Police say they are still looking for a missing boater on Lake St. Clair. Police say they were called to an address near the Bell River Marina on Saturday night at around 7:45. They say the overdue boater was last seen struggling in the waters of Lake St. Clair. Police say the Joint Rescue Coordination Center and the Canadian Coast Guard are involved in the search. The Gordie Howe International Bridge has been essentially complete since February, but a newly obtained federal briefing note shows the legal and political battles surrounding the crossing are far from over. CBC's Colin Butler has the story.
10: The Ontario Trucking Association says every delay on the Gordie Howe Bridge costs trucking companies money.
11: The opening can't come soon enough for our membership.
10: That's OTA President Stephen Laskowski. He says some fleets could save up to $100,000 a month in tolls once Gordie Howe opens. But a newly obtained federal briefing note shows while the bridge has been essentially complete since February, the battle over it isn't. The memo was prepared a week after U.S. President Donald Trump threatened to block the opening.
12: Yeah, it's pretty bizarre.
10: Lori Troutman is the director of the Border Policy Research Institute at Washington State University.
12: I mean, it seems pretty obvious that this is a purely political move.
10: The White House is not the only hurdle. Three legal challenges by the owners of the Ambassador Bridge are still active against Gordie Howe, including the principal case. The challenge is whether Canada had the right to build it at all, set to go to trial as early as 2027. So while the Gordie Howe Bridge might be complete, the battle over the future of the Windsor-Detroit trade corridor is still unfolding.
9: That's CBC's Colin Butler reporting. The Ambassador Bridge owners are expanding their empire deeper into Windsor with a new business popping up in the Sandwich Town area. CBC Windsor's Emma Loop has that story for us.
13: The sign announces that a new concrete business is coming soon. Trucks with Canadian flags on their mixers parked out front bear the name CTC Concrete. But it's not just any other company in the industrial area near the base of the Gordie Howe Bridge. Business records show it's connected to the wealthy Maroon family of Michigan.
14: To say decline is an understatement.
13: That's Andrew Bashi, a lawyer with the Great Lakes Environmental Law Center. He's worked with residents near an existing Maroon concrete facility in Detroit. They've accused the family of flouting regulations and causing community blight and health issues.
14: Literally the entire neighborhood was of Sunnyside, which was kind of encapsulated by this triangle here, is gone.
13: The Maroons didn't respond to a request for comment, but in Windsor, City Councillor Fraser Fathers has questions about the new facility because of the Maroons' track record.
15: There are some, you know, tentative plans for some residential along Sandwich Street there and in sort of moving forward closer to get to Sandwich Town. So obviously, yeah, if you're downwind from this plant, there are concerns.
13: Father says he'll be contacting the province.

0: province, which has issued CTC Concrete 2 environmental permits so far, to get more information. Emma Loop, CBC News, Windsor.
1: New features at Lakewood Park in Tecumseh are now open to the public. Beth Geniak is the Director of Recreation Services for the town of Tecumseh. She says the park's new fire pit, washroom facilities, and event space are meant to be enjoyed year-round.
2: This is for all season use. So we're really excited about doing events here over the holiday season into January, into February. This has been designed with that in mind. One of the things that we know about this park is this park does not stop being busy.
1: $3.8 million were invested into those upgrades. The town celebrated the park with a public event yesterday. Queen's Park is now home to thousands of honeybees living in two hives on the rooftop. They're near grounds with many brightly colored flowers to pollinate. And you can also have a look and listen if you like. There is an online live camera with a microphone beside the hives to pick up all the buzzing. Speaker of the legislature, Donna Skelly, says the goal is to sell honey the bees produce. That will be at the legislature gift shop. Taking a look at the weather forecast now. Sunny skies today. We're expecting a warm high of 30 degrees. With a humidex, it could feel more like 36 degrees. Tonight, partly cloudy skies, a 30% chance of showers overnight, the risk of a thunderstorm, and a low of 20 degrees. Mainly cloudy skies tomorrow, a 30% chance of showers in the morning. Showers begin late in the morning and a high of 29.
3: Hello, I'm Matt Galloway, and you're listening to The Current. For 10 years now, BC's drug crisis has been a public health emergency, and over that time, we have brought you many stories. But this is one you will have not heard before. You are about to meet a man who, aware of some of the realities of this crisis, has carved out a niche, an illegal one, for himself. It is rooted in the understanding that the vast majority of drug-related deaths aren't occurring in Vancouver's notorious downtown East Side, but rather among men alone at home. Today, our Radio Canada colleague, Francis Plourd, brings us on an unusual tour, meeting drug users trying to stay safe by relying on a man they call their doctor. Here is Francis's documentary.
4: Sean, may I ask you a question?
5: Yeah, certainly.
4: I see that you're doing the back and forth. Is it because of...
5: I've always been fidgety. Yeah, it's nothing... I'm not all sketchy, but I just... Sometimes my nervousness.
6: Sean, the man in front of me, is visibly agitated. Sitting across from him is a man he calls his doctor.
4: So basically what I've done is I've just... there's two ways to make a shot up.
7: Yeah.
4: Most people will just... backpill rig. However, it can lead to other complications, potentially. Mm. If there's dirt that's in the bag and it's not really getting filtered out.
6: But we're not in a clinic or the doctor's office. We're in Sean's living room. A beer sits on the coffee table. Sean rolls up his sleeve.
4: You already wiped?
5: Yeah.
4: Okay.
6: As the man approaches and preps him for the injection, identifying the vein,
4: going over here,
6: and cleaning the skin. As the needle pokes his vein, Sean turns his head away.
4: All right.
5: Painless.
4: Except for that flinch that you did.
5: Well,
4: let me know if there's any burning, okay?
6: And that's it. Sean got his fix. Alan, the man he calls his doctor, remains in his living room, cleaning up and making sure his client is all right.
4: Walk it off. Some people get such a rush that they have so much energy that they have to waste it, like, it's immediately, because it's so strong.
5: It tingles and, yeah. It's the first, 10 minutes.
6: What I just witnessed is illegal. But this exchange offers a unique window into a world many don't know about. In the midst of the drug crisis, this is how Alan makes money. By providing friends and clients with a fix, while promising a safer way to get high at home. Part of his service includes not only the injection, but the pledge he'll stay for a while, watching for signs of an overdose, psychosis, a stroke or a heart attack, ready to use naloxone or call 911 if he needs to. I ask Alan if he would describe this as a job.
8: Yeah. I mean, I totally think I'm employed by these people. Really, I have a few people that I do every day, and then the sporadic people here and there make up the rest of the thing, but the ones that I do every day are

0: because I don't think that I'm doing wrong. I know it's wrong, but I don't feel like it should be wrong. However, I don't find too many people who want that kind of blood on their hands either way. You know, every time you go to a different job, there's the potential of the person dying. And that's stressful. And there's not too many people who would do that day in, day out.
1: 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Well, coming up in 90 seconds, Jesuit priest Father James Martin on the Pope, politics, and finding a sense of grace in this chaotic world. My name is Matt Galloway. 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We're back in 90 seconds. 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
2: Now, local news and weather from CBC Windsor. I'm Tom Addison. Ontario Provincial Police say they are still looking for a missing boater on Lake St. Clair. Police say they were called to an address near the Bell River Marina on Saturday night at around 7:45. They say the overdue boater was last seen struggling in the waters of Lake St. Clair. Police say the Joint Rescue Coordination Center and the Canadian Coast Guard are involved in the search. New features at Lakewood Park in Tecumseh are now open to the public. Beth Geniak is the Director of Recreation Services for the town of Tecumseh. She says the park's new fire pit, washroom facilities, and event space are meant to be enjoyed year-round.
3: This is for all season use. So we're really excited about doing events here over the holiday season into January, into February. This has been designed with that in mind. One of the things that we know about this park is this park does not stop being busy.
2: $3.8 million were invested into the upgrades. In the weather forecast, sunny skies today at a high temperature of 30 degrees, though with the humidex, it may feel more like 36 degrees. Partly cloudy skies overnight with a 30% chance of showers, the risk of a thunderstorm as well, an overnight low of 20 degrees. For Tuesday, mainly cloudy skies, a 30% chance of showers early in the morning. Showers begin late in the morning, risk of a thunderstorm, a high tomorrow of 29 degrees.
1: Hello again, I'm Matt Galloway, and you're listening to The Current. Father James Martin did not set out to become a Jesuit priest. He was an average kid with average genes. But in his 20s, working in a corporate job, he made a huge change. Father Martin has become known around the world for giving voice to Catholics who are often excluded from their church, including those in the LGBTQ community. He's also editor-at-large of America magazine, which is run by Jesuits. And his new book is about all of that, and more. It's called Work in Progress, Confessions of a Busboy, Dishwasher, Caddy, Usher, Factory Worker, Bank Teller, Corporate Tool, and Priest. I spoke with Father James Martin in March. Here is that conversation. You write in this book that you weren't, and it's obvious, but you weren't always a Jesuit priest. Who was James Martin before that?
4: Well, as you said, just an average kid. I grew up outside of Philadelphia in a small town called Plymouth Meeting. My family was Catholic, but not super religious. And, you know, went to public schools, went to public high school, went to the University of Pennsylvania, studied business, got a job at General Electric. And, you know, thought that was going to be my path for the rest of my life. But, you know, God had different ideas, I guess.
1: You also did a lot of the things that young people do. You smoked a lot of weed and you drank a lot of beer.
4: Yes, I did.
1: Should we be surprised by that?
4: I don't think so, because that's what other kids did. As I said, I wasn't always a Jesuit priest. I think if I had left it out, my friends would have said, you know, you're leaving out an important part. But I think it's important to show that God can be at work in anybody's life, even a busboy or, you know, someone who gets high during college or even a Jesuit priest.
1: How do you look back on that person that you were then? It's always interesting to see. And when you write a book like this, I would assume that there's a lot of that looking back in the rearview mirror. How do you see that person, that young person now?
4: I think with a lot of wistfulness, also gratitude for all the experiences I had, for my family, for the friends I had, with some forgiveness for some of my escapades that are detailed in the book. Interestingly, as part of the research for this book, I ended up using a journal that I'd kept when I was 15 years old in 1976, which I found a couple of years ago. And so I had an experience of sort of encountering myself in an unmediated way. And I think all of us, you know, have ideas of what we were like when we were teenagers, but boy, to really see it, you know, in black and white,

0: From BC, that's Tyler Shaw performing Like Me and You by Rafi Kavukian, who you and your kids probably know better as Rafi. A song picked by, requested by, the Governor General herself, Louise Arbour.
1: Distinguished guests, it is now my pleasure to invite the Prime Minister of Canada, the Right Honourable Mark Carney, to make his

0: complete since February. The information was contained in a federal briefing note from Infrastructure Canada obtained by CBC News through an access to information request. The documents were prepared a week after U.S. President Donald Trump threatened to block the bridge from opening, saying Canada would not be allowed to proceed unless America gets a piece of it too. Lori Troutman is the director of the Border Policy Research Institute at Washington State University.
1: Yeah, it's pretty bizarre. All of the T's have been crossed and the I's dotted. And I mean, it seems pretty obvious that this is a purely political move influenced by a relationship with the Maroon family, because there's no real other explanation for it.
0: The documents say the owners of the Ambassador Bridge have launched 22 legal challenges against the new crossing over the last two decades. Only three remain active, including a major lawsuit over whether Canada had the right to build the bridge at all. That could go to trial as early as 2027. In the weather forecast, sunny skies today and a high of 30 degrees. Partly cloudy overnight with a chance of showers and the risk of a thunderstorm, a low of 20. Mainly cloudy tomorrow with a chance of showers in the morning, a risk of a thunderstorm and a high of 29.
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9: Because news
10: with Gavin Crawford.
11: Oh, hello, everybody. I am Gavin Crawford. Welcome to Because News, Canada's funniest news quiz. After getting bumped from the Freedom 250 lineup, we knew we could get all these people for a song. America's loss is our gain. It's this week's panel. In the first chair, we call him the Ontario Legislature because he doesn't like to sit for too long and he's always ready for summer vacation. Give it up for Craig Lauzon.
12: Hey, thanks for having me, Gav. I brought my pile spillow.
11: In the middle chair, she just moved back from L.A. because she couldn't imagine a world where Spencer Pratt was the mayor. Say hello to Leslie Seiler.
13: Hello. So nice to be far away from Spencer. I'm going to say it. Yeah, I can't believe he's in the running.
11: And finally, after reading its Lost and Found Index, she was surprised to learn dignity wasn't one of the things regularly left in Ubers. Buckle up, it's comedian Jennifer Shung.
13: Hey!
11: All right, panel, are you ready to make some games out of the news?
13: Oh, yes.
12: I always try my best, Gav.
11: Let's begin.
14: Here we go.
13: Yeah.
11: This week, Donald Trump trotted out his 51st state rhetoric, again leading many Canadians to gnash their teeth and roll their eyes. But a group of kids from London, Ontario, did them all one better and came up with a great way to strike back. The headline from CBC News reads, London, Ontario teens hope to make board games great again, creating one in the face of Trump's 51st state threats. Can you guess the name of the Trump-themed board game?
13: Painfully Trivial Pursuits?
11: Amazing.
12: Pick up chicks.
11: It is not, but very good. Jennifer?
13: Settlers of Iran. That's what they're doing.
11: That is very good. Other guesses?
12: Chinese checkers.
11: Very
13: China.
11: Funny.
13: Yeah.
11: It is, in fact, called American Dictator.
13: Oh, so they went literal.
15: Right on the nose.
13: Wow, it's on the nose.
11: It's a game called American Dictator. The game has a kind of a Monopoly vibe, but it's played on a pentagon-shaped board filled with American cities. Players aim to buy and own so that they can build what Trump-like things on them.
12: Like inflatable egos, ballrooms, and swimming pools.
13: A bigger wall, a UFC arena. Fox News affiliate stations tanning Epstein

0: Sunny and 25 degrees in Windsor. The body of a boater reported missing on Lake St. Clair near Bell River has been located. Police say that the OPP's underwater search and recovery unit located the man yesterday afternoon, just after 4:30. The 38-year-old man from Windsor was reported missing near the Bell River Marina on Saturday evening. Police say he was last seen struggling in the water. The Joint Rescue Coordination Center and the Canadian Coast Guard, along with the OPP Marine Unit, searched the area on Saturday evening into Sunday before the man was located. Police have not yet released his name. Windsor's only public beach remains fenced off since closing last year following a drowning. The future of Sandpoint Beach on the city's east side could become much clearer later this month. Angelo Marignani is the Windsor City Councillor who represents the area.
1: There is a plan that's going to be coming to council that will produce a safe area, an enclosed area with rock revetments. The western side needs to be closed. And there's a lot of things we can do to really improve it. We can put that splash pad there. We have $1.5 million already dedicated to the splash pad in the playground.
0: Marignani says he expects the plan to be presented to Windsor City Council at a meeting on June 29th. He also says he'd like to see trees planted in that area of the beach that is currently fenced off. The Gordie Howe International Bridge has been essentially complete since February, but a newly obtained federal briefing note shows the legal and political battles surrounding the crossing are far from over. Colin Butler has that story.
2: The Ontario Trucking Association says every delay on the Gordie Howe Bridge costs trucking companies money.
3: The opening can't come soon enough for our membership.
2: That's OTA President Stephen Laskowski. He says some fleets could save up to $100,000 a month in tolls once Gordie Howe opens. But a newly obtained federal briefing note shows while the bridge has been essentially complete since February, the battle over it isn't. The memo was prepared a week after U.S. President Donald Trump threatened to block the opening.
4: Yeah, it's pretty bizarre.
2: Lori Troutman is the director of the Border Policy Research Institute at Washington State University.
4: I mean, it seems pretty obvious that this is a purely political move.
2: The White House is not the only hurdle. Three legal challenges by the owners of the Ambassador Bridge are still active against Gordie Howe, including the principal case. The challenge is whether Canada had the right to build it at all, set to go to trial as early as 2027. So while the Gordie Howe Bridge might be complete, the battle over the future of the Windsor-Detroit trade corridor is still unfolding.
0: That's CBC's Colin Butler reporting. Members of the Great Lakes Executive Committee from both sides of the border are meeting in Windsor this week. They're here to discuss water quality issues on the lakes. One item on the agenda is a boat tour of the Detroit River to showcase some of the habitat restoration work done in recent years. Madison Dugdale is one of the event's organizers. She's with the group Detroit River Canadian Cleanup.
5: Sometimes you can read about it, but seeing it in person, I feel it has a different feel to it, right? You see the progress being made with your own two eyes, and you can hear about, say, post-construction wins, if there has been positive results from these habitat projects. So seeing it with your own eyes, I think really hits home the impact we're making on the Great Lakes.
0: Dugdale says the tour of the river will include Detroit's Belle Isle, Windsor's Pesh Island, and the area of the proposed Ojibwe National Urban Park near the Gordie Howe Bridge. Premier Doug Ford is headed to Washington today. He says he's going to lobby against President Donald Trump's tariffs and promote increased trade. Megan Fitzpatrick has more on the trip and why the opposition says the premier shouldn't be there.
6: The Ontario legislature is now on its summer break, and Ford is starting a pretty busy travel schedule for the next couple weeks. This trip to D.C., though, it does come soon after a trip to D.C. made by Minister Dominic LeBlanc, Canada's U.S. trade minister, who met with his counterparts, and this is all ahead of that July 1st deadline for Canada and the U.S. and Mexico to decide essentially the future of the free trade agreement, CUSMA, between those three countries. Now, Doug Ford is not going there to negotiate on Kuzma. What he is doing there is promoting what he's now calling Fortress North America. That's a change to what he usually promotes. He usually calls it Fortress AMCAN, Fortress America and Canada. That's an economic growth strategy that he launched some time ago, promoting increased economic ties between Canada and the U.S., but now it seems like he's including Mexico in that as well. So he's going to promote that.

0: and to make the case against U.S. tariffs and protectionism. This trip to Washington has been criticized by opposition leaders here at Queen's Park, saying Doug Ford tends to do more harm than good when it comes to U.S. And Canada trade. They were citing that ad that Ontario ran last fall featuring Ronald Reagan and what he said about tariffs that angered President Donald Trump and led to the collapse of trade talks that were ongoing.
1: That's CBC's Megan Fitzpatrick reporting. In the weather forecast, sunny skies this afternoon, a high today of 30 degrees. It could feel more like 36 with the humidex. Partly cloudy overnight with a 40% chance of showers, a risk of a thunderstorm, a low of 20. Mainly cloudy skies tomorrow, a 30% chance of showers early in the morning. Showers begin late in the morning, a high tomorrow of 29 degrees.

This is a CBC News update. I'm Alessio Donini. A metal flagpole has been toppled and a pride flag stolen from the outside of an elementary school in Norwich. This comes just 1 week after a pride flag was taken from the same school. Police are investigating and say it happened at Emily Stowe Public School around 10:30 p.m. on Saturday. Two suspects went to the school where they cut down the front flagpole and stole the rainbow flag. They're described as white males appearing to be in their late teens or early 20s. And a deputy chief of the Sarnia Police Service alongside a civilian member have both been suspended pending the outcome of a workplace investigation. That's according to the Sarnia Police Service board. The board says suspensions of Ron Hansen and the civilian member are not findings of misconduct. It said it made the move to ensure

ensure the integrity of the investigative process and maintain public confidence. 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Now the weather forecast for southwestern Ontario. We're expecting sunny skies today, a high of 29 degrees, feeling more like 30 in the London area and feeling like 36 towards Windsor due to the humidity. Tonight, we're expecting a low between 17 and 20 with a chance of showers under mainly cloudy skies and possible thunderstorms as well. Tomorrow, mainly cloudy, a high of 29 and a chance of showers and thunderstorms throughout the day.

That was Kaylee Jade with Wisest Fool. I am Antonio Michael Downing. 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We'll be back after this break for news and weather.

This is a CBC News update. I'm Alessio Donini. A metal flagpole has been toppled and a pride flag stolen from the outside of an elementary school in Norwich. This comes just 1 week after a pride flag was taken from the same school. Police are investigating and say it happened at Emily Stowe Public School around 10:30 p.m. on Saturday. Two suspects went to the school where they cut down the front flagpole and stole the rainbow flag. They're described as white males, appearing to be in their late teens or early 20s. And a deputy chief of the Sarnia Police Service, alongside a civilian member, have both been suspended pending the outcome of a workplace investigation. That's according to the Sarnia Police Service board. The board says suspensions of Ron Hansen and the civilian member are not findings of misconduct. It said it made the move to ensure the integrity of the investigative process and maintain public confidence. 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Now the weather forecast for southwestern Ontario. We're expecting sunny skies today, a high of 29 degrees, feeling more like 30 in the London area and feeling like 36 towards Windsor due to the humidity. Tonight, we're expecting a low between 17 and 20 with a chance of showers under mainly cloudy skies and possible thunderstorms as well. Tomorrow, mainly cloudy, a high of 29 and a chance of showers and thunderstorms throughout the day.

0: Her mind wandered from the London sights she should have been savoring. Savoring instead the rock-hard thigh brushing against hers.
1: Your guide for this excursion into paperback love is Erica Blair. That was the pen name taken by then-contributor and now executive producer of Ideas, Greg Kelly.
2: The unique singing voice of Barbara Cartland, one of the best-selling romance writers of all time. And yes, it's true. I do have two identities, which I'll explain as we go along. But allow me to begin at the beginning. In the beginning was the Word. And the Word was on a computer screen in front of me as I sat correcting pages that would soon become romance novels. The name of the company doesn't matter. I was a proofreader. Hundreds of women would write in with letters praising the books, but there was a siege mentality to them. Even the women I worked with wouldn't admit to being a romance reader without embarrassment. They knew what the world thought of them and their books. Feminist and reader of romance novels, Angela Miles.
3: To make a decision to let people know that you are a romance reader or a Harlequin reader was a decision you actually had to make. I had a pile of them on the bottom of my bookshelf, and I thought, I will not lie. I will not pretend that I'm going to be doing research on romance. There's this stereotype of the romance reader. You know, you've got your bingo player, you've got your housewife, you've got your romance reader. In other words, one aspect of the activity of a very vibrant and functioning adult human being is taken, is despised because it's associated with women and women are despised, and then is seen to stand for the whole. And a wide cross-section of women read romances. The same as they're employed in as many numbers and proportions as other women, they're varying ages, varying educational levels. There isn't such a thing as this mythic and very, very denigrated thing as a romance reader.
2: You may or may not agree with the blanket statement that women are despised in our society, but it's certainly true that readers of male formula fiction, detective stories, westerns, action adventure, don't get stereotyped. So who are the

0: women who read this literature. Carol Thurston has written a study of romance novels and their readers called The Romance Revolution.
1: One of the things I did was get demographic statistics on women, and then I compared those demographic statistics with the American census data closest to. I did two surveys of readers, one in 1982 and one in 1985.

0: pretty straightforward breach of the stereotype. But in point of fact, the word romance novels, even as an academic person, I found some of my colleagues somewhat patronizing at times about the studies I was doing, because there's something that isn't even quite kosher about studying these books. And I think that's an extreme. I took the view that they are. Therefore, we ought to look at them, and we ought to really try to understand why women are reading the stories.
1: Angela Miles.
2: One summer, when I was staying at a friend's cottage, and it rained all the time, I'm a print junkie, and what they had lying around were a lot of books, including romances. And I began reading. The first two were not particularly interesting, but by the third one, it was a very, very different experience and much more engrossing. Another time I went to stay with friends, and it was after dinner, and everybody, you know, we were sitting around reading and relaxing, and it was a very nice, cozy space. And suddenly, a voice came through a kind of fog saying, "Angela, why have you got that silly grin on your face?" And I realized that I wasn't in this world, that I was completely lost in the romance. You really do leave this world. You absolutely become so engrossed with the read that you totally forget about the rest of your life. And readers of romances have testified to this over and over and over again, that it's escape, that you feel like you're on your magic carpet to somewhere else. And there's a fondness, there's a warmth in thinking about that experience.

0: For just a moment. For just a mindless, reckless, wonderfully heedless moment, Samantha considered making love with him. It would be heavenly, she knew, beyond anything she had ever experienced, if this one kiss was anything to judge by, and she knew instinctively that it was. He sighed, reaching to grasp the hand still clutching his jacket. He lifted it, cupping it in his.
1: It's too soon for you. But I'll ask again. Soon.
0: His hot coffee eyes wandered over her face. His thumb brushed across her moist, parted lips.
1: Very soon.
2: From the romance novel Sophisticated Lady by Candace Schuller. I proofread that book. Best-selling author of historical romances, Bertrice Small.
3: I think the reason that women read romance, and this goes for any of the subgenres within the genre, is that women are looking for a happily ever after. We give you boy meets girl, they fall in love, and they end up one way or another happily ever after. And women want this, and I think men want it too. No, I don't think romances create wild expectations. The wild expectations that most women have are to find the right man, to have a happy home, to possibly have a good career. The one thing I think it gives them to shoot for is that they see in the better of the books written in this genre that there can be normal relationships between men and women, and I think that's something in this day and age to shoot for.
1: You promise to love me forever?
0: She nodded, her heart too full to speak. Samantha went up on tiptoe and pressed her lips to his. And then she turned and led him down the hall to her bedroom.
2: Okay, so Nick and Samantha shoot for that normal relationship and live happily.

0: ever after, hot coffee eyes and all. This is formula fiction. Okay, so I bet I could write a romance novel myself. And I actually thought it would be a cinch. The publishers even provide a tip sheet, a menu of the ingredients that go into the book. That's how Erica Blair was born, my nom de plume, and how my career as a romance novelist began. The publisher I chose to write for is called Silhouette Desire. Their tip sheet said my book should be sensual, compelling, believable, written for today's woman, and the heroine someone we can identify with. So I gave my heroine a fear of flying. Mandy Overholzer had never been on an airplane before. Well, she had once, but she was a baby back then when her parents moved from Los Angeles to the Boston area. Mandy looked around. She seemed to be the only one who was paying any attention to the emergency procedures. Oxygen mask drops automatically. Find my nearest emergency exit. Don't panic.
1: Don't panic? How the hell am I going to remember all this?
0: She said out loud, absentmindedly.
2: I shouldn't worry about it, were I you?
0: Came a deep, melodious voice from the seat beside her.
1: Oh, it's just this damn airplane's got me rattled.
2: Worrying is futile for two reasons. One, airplanes are safer than kitchens. If there's an accident, it's almost always, inclusive.
1: Thank you so much. I'll remember your words of comfort as I'm falling out of the sky.
0: So far, so good, right?
1: How dumb is she?
0: That's my editor at Silhouette Books in New York, reacting to Erica's writing. My writing. Leslie Wanger.
3: It starts off, she's sitting on the airplane. Mandy looks at the card with the emergency procedures and immediately thinks, how the hell am I going to remember all this? And I immediately thought, it's not that complex, even for someone who hasn't flown before. So I know what you're trying to do. You're trying to build up her nervousness and that she's worried and so on. And obviously she had to say something aloud so the hero who's sitting next to her would speak to her. But you did it in such a way that most people are just going to think she's silly. I think what this was, in a sense, was an attempt, and you may not have heard this phrase before, but it's what the writers call the cute meet, which is when the hero and heroine meet very early in the book. And it's in circumstances that are, by definition, funny or a little offbeat or immediately put them at odds. The problem with the cute meet is that it's been overdone. So a lot of times what the author thinks is cute and different isn't. But also that it only suffices for the moment. It gets the characters into the same place, puts them in some sort of immediate conflict. But unless you go further, unless you deepen the characters in the conflict, the readers won't stay interested and you won't really have a story. The heroine I found too young, both, I think, probably in terms of her actual age as a student. I'm guessing she's around 22 or so, but also too young in the way she acts, too silly, really. And a lot of the action undercuts her.
0: Okay. Mandy was an experienced flyer. She didn't even bother to read the emergency procedures. Mandy knew the routine inside out. She looked around. Her eye was caught by the man sitting next to her. He was good-looking, but sweating.
1: Excuse me, you seem nervous. You know, there's no reason to be nervous. Airplanes are actually safer than kitchens.
0: Mandy was always direct when she found someone interesting. It intimidated quite a few of the young men she knew, but so what? She wasn't going to hide her feelings when there was no need to. Her mother said she had all the chutzpah of a typical 22-year-old.
2: Really, I don't think it's any of your business. I don't believe I asked for your help.
1: What? Oh, pardon me for breathing.
0: Mandy practically screeched.
3: It was the word screech that really jumped out at me. I thought, you know, she could have yelled, she could have shouted, she could have been furious. I mean, that's really what you were getting at. But screeching is the kind of word, it's a fingernails on a blackboard kind of sound. And so it undercuts her again. I once had an author a number of years ago, and she's still a very successful romance writer. And she always would have the hero smirking at the heroine. And she didn't mean smirk. She really meant smile, grin. She wasn't looking for the negative overtone that smirk has. And I would change it every time. And she never sort of picked up on the fact

0: was changing it. And finally, I just put a little note in the margin and I said, look this up in the dictionary. Your bad guy can smirk, but your hero wouldn't smirk. It makes him seem unpleasant. And that wasn't what she was intending to do. Even little bits of description, you want to build up a character who's independent, who's interesting, doesn't have to be absolutely perfect. Neither the hero nor the heroine needs to be without vulnerabilities, or else you couldn't identify with someone who was perfect any more than you could with someone who was just a mass of insecurities or problems. But I would probably have picked a more mature word there.
1: So writing a romance isn't a cinch after all. Historical romance writer, Patrice Small.
2: I've had a lot of women write me that they like the fact that the women I write about somehow rise above whatever tough situation they've got and come through the other side. One way or another, they come out the victor. And I don't like victims because my heroines, they live like normal people live, in the sense that they are happy, they are sad, they face tragedy, they face success, they face failure. I think that means a lot to women. I've gotten letters from women who are going through personal family crises, who may have had a death in the family of someone very close to them. And the women relate to the characters in the book. And I think this gives them a great deal of comfort.
1: From Bertrice Small's historical romance, The Spitfire, Lady Arabella Grey, cousin to King Richard III of England, is speaking.
3: What kind of woman does it make me, I wonder, that I would barter my virtue for land? A woman's weapon is her intellect, though many would not credit such a thing. When intellect fails, however, a woman has her soft, white body with which to fight. And if men have but one universal weakness, it is their lust.
1: I don't know. Except for the idea of superior intellect, they sound like the same old stereotypes to me. The woman manipulates, the man's got his brains between his legs. Whether there's any room for real feminism in the paperback romance depends on your point of view. Writer and critic, David Reif.
4: One understands perfectly well that the feminist revolution, that is, women in the labor force, women in the professions, is one of the great events of the 20th century, and even the romance novel is going to reflect it to some extent. That is to say, a new set of perhaps more progressive clichés have replaced an older set of more reactionary ones. Seems to me perhaps a slight improvement, but scarcely anything to crow about. I think the interesting criticism of romance novels is not that they are a particular kind of fantasy, but that they are completely unreal. The trouble with this work is that it's psychologically reductive, that it peddles notions of how life works out that have nothing to do with how it works out, even when it works out well. There's no notion of the tragic. There's the disaster, you know, he leaves her, she doesn't get the job, whatever the form is. There's no notion that things are difficult, that people age, that life is complicated, that it's full of salt as well as sugar. It seems to me that that's what's wrong with these books, not whether they have the correct line on, you know, women becoming partners in law firms.
5: Yes, it's a fantasy for a lot of women, I think.
1: Critic Carol Thurston.
5: What happened in the 80s was that heroines in romances were portrayed as not being satisfied to be wives, mothers, and helpmeets. They wanted to have the love of a man they loved, but they wanted more. They wanted satisfaction in the work they do. They wanted independence, and they wanted some quality of equality, if you will, in terms of decision-making, childcare, and all the rest of it. That it is possible for women to be winners, whether it's in their love lives, their encounters with men, in their careers, in their position in society, in their ability to control their own destiny. That story will always be a fantasy for a lot of women because they'll never achieve it. The fact that they like to read about it means that that's what they'd like to have. These books were carrying feminist messages to women who would never read any feminist treatise.
4: If you like, patriotism is the last

0: refuge of the scoundrel, you could argue that feminism is the last refuge of Harlequin books and all the books. I don't mean to single them out in particular, but that of the romance publishing establishment, any publisher willing to invest the right amount of money can manufacture a bestseller. And you can create desires. That's what the activity called marketing is all about. So I think these books are here to stay. And I think as long as you have this kind of culture, which is, you know, let's face it, a culture based on dream and illusion, these books are going to be popular.
1: And they remain popular. When this episode first aired back in 1992, it was estimated that a romance novel was being sold every 6 seconds. Now it's every 2 seconds. Paperback Love is the title of this episode, meaning, of course, that romantic love is at the center of romance novels. It also has another accidental meaning, that the readers of romance novels are themselves in love with their paperbacks.
2: Are they ever? Readers of romance have set up book clubs. They swarm to conventions, one of which happens to be sponsored by a magazine that caters exclusively to romance readers. It's called Romantic Times. The publisher of Romantic Times, Catherine Falk.
3: We have a network of thousands of stores called Bookstores That Care, and they get Romantic Times magazine, they hold autographings for the author, they write to the authors, they come together at our conventions, and it's a growing movement. I have a costume ball at mine, and these costumes are not Halloween. Last year, we had 6 women from one small town, and they found their favorite covers, and they got their local dressmaker, reproduced the gowns, and gave them big masks, and they got a miniature of the book cover, and they hung it from a gold bracelet, and they walked around with the cover and this gorgeous dress and a mask, and it was spectacular, and we had like 700 people in every kind of gorgeous costume. I mean, there was nothing tacky at all, and it's almost like a friendship group.
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5: This is a CBC News update. I'm Alessio Donini. A metal flagpole has been toppled and a pride flag stolen from the outside of an elementary school in Norwich. This comes just 1 week after a pride flag was taken from the same school. Police are investigating and say it happened at Emily Stowe Public School around 10:30 p.m. on Saturday. Two suspects went to the school where they cut down the front flagpole and stole the rainbow flag. They're described as white males, appearing to be in their late teens or early 20s. And a deputy chief of the Sarnia Police Service, alongside a civilian member, have both been suspended pending the outcome of a workplace investigation. That's according to the Sarnia Police Service board. The board says suspensions of Ron Hansen and the civilian member are not findings of misconduct. It said it made the move to ensure the integrity of the investigative process and maintain public confidence. 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Now the weather forecast for southwestern Ontario. We're expecting sunny skies today, a high of 29 degrees, feeling more like 30 in the London area and feeling like 36 towards Windsor due to the humidity. Tonight, we're expecting a low between 17 and 20 with a chance of showers under mainly cloudy skies and possible thunderstorms as well. Tomorrow, mainly cloudy, a high of 29 and a chance of showers and thunderstorms throughout the day.
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2: The romance industry exists to fill a need. Like an organism, some might say virus, publishers have had to adapt to changing circumstances. The fantasy remains the same, but within it, the heroine may be less submissive. She may have had sexual experience. As for the hero, well, far from the dominating, brooding figure he used to be, he's turned into the new sensitive man. Carol Thurston.
6: As he became more expressive, more flexible, perhaps, he became more faithful, he became more trustful, and he, in other words, came closer to what the heroines had been all along. And when I ask readers

0: to describe heroes and heroines. In a book they had just finished reading, this is what showed up. And very often in the books in which it was more than one man on the scene, the reader knew instantly which one was going to win the woman in the end. It was the one who respected what she did, who was willing to compromise and give. The man who was demanding, self-centered, never got the woman.
1: Mandy noticed his face. The oval shape, the high cheekbones, the light skin and light blue eyes that seemed to dance in the light. His hair, brown with little fronds drooping over his intelligent forehead. His lips weren't full, but they did seem to be on the verge of a smile.
2: Are you a businessman?
3: No, I'm not a businessman at all. I'm an academic and a writer.
2: Oh, an academic? I'm on my way to Oxford to study. I can't wait to see those dreaming spires.
3: You mean perspiring dreams? Frederick Raphael, a British writer of some repute, used the phrase to describe Cambridge University, but I think it applies with equal force to Oxford.
4: By the way, the title of my romance novel is Love Among the Spires. Oxford, that is. Editor, Leslie Wanger.
5: Professors, stereotypically, I suppose, live in another world and they think in other ways. And certainly lots of them really do. But this is fiction, not fact. So when you're setting up, if you're going to use a professor as your hero, you have to think about what is it that makes a hero in these books, not so much what is it that makes a professor in real life. So the hero, who's also set up in the same scene, comes across as too unappealing. He's too much the pompous intellectual. He's quoting at her instead of speaking conversationally. So it's just guaranteed not only to put her back up, and in fact, she may deserve it, but it's going to put readers' backs up as well.
3: Too late. I see you're ordering a gin and tonic. You really are getting ready for Oxford, aren't you? Except you must now learn to say G and T.
2: Oh, must I? Why don't you go?
1: The flight attendant started to hand Mandy her drink, past her not-so-companionable traveling companion. Mandy took the plastic cup in her hand and... turbulence! She lost her grip, then tried to regain it, then all over his crotch.
2: Oh, I'm so sorry.
5: Why is she worrying that she accidentally spilled her drink on him? In fact, she probably should have thrown it at him, given some of the things that he said to her. You know, that too would probably be a bit of an overreaction, but it would be one more in keeping with the kind of independent character the readers were looking for.
1: At one time, it was enough that the heroine be bullied and ravished by the hero, whether she were willing or not. This sort of romance is now finding a market in Eastern Europe. But in North America, readers objected to love scenes based on the male upper hand, and they let the romance industry know. Carol Thurston.
0: That was the phenomenon of the 70s and the early 80s. And it changed first in the historical romances that became known as the bodice rippers. This was sometimes also called rape sagas, horny hystericals, etc. They had many various names. Sometimes they were referred to or called seduction. But there's no doubt at all that readers knew exactly what was going on. I mean, it was rape. The description was of an act of rape. And sometimes it was the hero. That was the worst of all, I think, because after a while, to readers, the hero was not, he couldn't be rehabilitated as the hero anymore to readers. If a rape did occur, it had to be someone else who raped the heroine. Eventually, it just was dropped because it became really, truly unacceptable. The word seduction often was used, but I had readers who responded to a question I put to them about this, and they said, yes, they called it seduction, but everybody knows very well what it was. So I don't think anybody was fooled by it.
1: Of course, those romances were supposedly reflecting the practices of less enlightened times than our own. But the story of sex and romance novels is more complex than that. Vertrees Small.
6: They had an editor at Avon Books in those days by the name of Nancy Coffey, and she discovered Kathleen Woodywiss, and the book was called Flame.

0: the flower. And the book was published in April of 1972. And it was the most incredible success. The book just walked off the shelves. They reprinted. We're almost 20 years down the line, and the book is still in print. Shortly thereafter, a manuscript came into the same house, and it was addressed simply to the editor of The Flame and the Flower. And that book was Sweet Savage Love. That was the first Rosemary Rogers book. Now, Kathleen Woodywiss had written a very interesting historical novel with sex in it. Rosemary Rogers wrote a novel with sadomasochistic sex in it. And the market for that was utterly incredible. In fact, I get letters sometimes on some of my earlier books that really startled me. And this really opened the floodgates for romance, and the books just started coming and coming and coming. It gets harder and harder to write graphic love scenes because, you know, you're trying not to repeat yourself, but you're using the same words and emotions. It's difficult.
1: From Bertrice Small's historical romance, The Spitfire. The wedding night.
2: Arabella hated the helplessness she was feeling. He was so strong, and even though she knew the act of love between a man and his wife could be good and was certainly acceptable in both the church and polite society, she felt a small flame of resentment. A small whisper of fear still nagged at her, and despite her good intentions to allow him his way, her arms flew suddenly up to fend him off. She would not yield herself to him.
1: Tavis Stewart caught her wrists between one of his hands and firmly held them captive above her head. With his other hand, he guided his engorged manhood between her resisting thighs and directly to the mark. The Earl thrust hard into his bride's unyielding body, leaning forward as he did so, to absorb her startled cry into his own mouth as he kissed her a most passionate kiss.
3: In the historical romances of the 70s, sexual activity of all kinds tended to be very explicitly described, but it was described using euphemisms. You didn't call a penis, you know? I mean, it got to be kind of ridiculous after a while until I believed that the euphemisms became more of a break in the romantic fantasy than had you used ordinary terms, because ordinary terms began to seem very commonplace to readers. It got to the point where it was less noticeable if you called a spade, so that even the euphemisms either changed or began to fall by the wayside some, and in that way, a little bit more honest description. But the interesting thing was that the female took control, or at least had equal control, and became much more a participant and much more assertive in the sexual activity. You saw a gradual change in the sexual activity as portrayed in these books that reflected that as well.

0: You asked me if you ought to take off those droopy panties, and I said yes.
1: She flung out a hand in a dismissive gesture, revealing one naked breast. She said in realization, "Oh, well, yes, I did ask you that question, but it was a survey sort of thing, and I didn't say anything about attributes."
0: Are you teasing me?
1: In order to reply, she had to clarify the question. Am I teasing you? While she pondered that, she stretched her arms up, moved around, and bent over as she made sounds of cogitation. She was amazed he kept his distance. At last, impudently, she again stood before him, moving enough to make her naked breasts shimmer.
2: May I unbutton your shirt?
0: Quint was in torment. His eyes watched her avidly. My God, Georgina.

0: murmured.
1: I have to have the actual word here, and it's yes.
0: Yes.
1: Very good.
2: Still wearing the droopy panties, she went near him and slowly reached out to unbutton his shirt. She did that insidiously, her fingers slipping inside and touching against his furry chest as she turned her head just a little, chewed on her lower lip, and licked the other one.
3: From Red Rover by Last Small.
4: Real.
5: You can't chew on one lip and lick the other simultaneously. The human jaw and mouth is simply not equipped for this particular purpose.
3: Writer and critic, David Reif.
5: There's a pure sort of failure of kinetic and anatomical imagination. The droopy panties. Now, hang on a minute. She's looking for some image to go with panties, but droopy, I mean, how low are they hanging? To her knees? Maybe are they grazing the floor as they droop? I mean, what is something sort of stuffed in them to make them hang this low? This furry chest. Well, she's trying for some effect, of course, but chests aren't furry at all. If you actually felt an animal's fur, unless you have a very hairy man indeed. I mean, unless he's sort of an orangutan. The romance writer's great vice is that there's these days in this more pretentious and probably politically correct atmosphere is to desperately try to make you see. And of course, the way you make people see is not by piling on the detail as if it were a kind of, you know, surf and turf lunch, you know, attended by people who haven't eaten in a couple of days. You don't just sort of pile it high. It seems to me one of the things that distinguishes good writing from bad writing in English is simply the good writer's ability to be spare with the details, to know when the reader can do the work. The romance writer will never do that.
3: Well, let's see if I can do it differently. The scene, Graham's office. The door is locked. An old couch is situated conveniently in the room. A bust of Shakespeare looks on. From Love Among the Spires, by Erica Blair. Amen.
1: Come here, Professor.
3: Mandy didn't take the same time undressing Graham as she did herself. She went immediately for his zipper and tugged it downwards. She undid his belt and unclasped his pants, which dutifully obeyed the law of gravity and fell to the floor in a heap.
1: Feeling reckless?
3: Without waiting, she grabbed the two bottom corners of his shirt, where the buttons met their holes. She tightened her grip, and then with one startling, bold movement, she brought both her arms out like crazy windshield wipers and ripped open Graham's shirt.
6: I knew as soon as I read the love scene that a man had written this book. And the reason, there are two things, well, three things, I suppose, really. The first is that the heroine is the aggressor, and very much the aggressor. And, you know, the truth is, in terms of anybody's personal fantasies, male or female, everybody would like to be pursued. But in terms of the books, because they're female fantasies and they're read mostly by women, what you're writing is the female fantasy of being pursued, not doing the pursuing. It's not that the heroine is never the aggressor in a particular scene, but in terms of being the one to initiate lovemaking for the first time, she might be his equal. She might want it as much as he did, but she wouldn't just come in and take charge. She went immediately for his zipper and tugged it downwards. There are certainly love scenes written in these books, and some of the most popular writers write them, but they're very hard to do well, that are very direct love scenes and that there's not a lot of foreplay, that the two just, they can't control themselves. But this feels, we don't feel that there's any emotional compulsion here. It's just physical. She knows what she wants and it's behind a zipper, and so she just goes for it. It's not romantic at all. What I really wanted to read about was emotion, was about response, was about the five senses, as opposed to just the facts of the scene.
3: Love scene, second draft.
0: Mandy, I've been with other women before, but never anyone like you.
1: Oh, Graham, tell me I'm not dreaming. Tell me this will all be true tomorrow.
0: Well, you know, don't you?

0: You must know.
1: What, Graham?
0: I love you, Mandy.
1: Oh, Graham. I love you too.
2: And with those words, Mandy lowered herself onto his body, becoming one with him. She could feel the waves of the sea rolling inside her, cresting, and finally reaching the shore.
3: When I first got into the business, I was amazed at how many women told me they read the books in bed and their husband liked for them to read them out loud because it gets them sensually minded and the man loves it. A lot of men tell me that their wives are warmer and more sensuous because of the books, takes their mind off the kids and all the problems, and just puts them in a different mood. The books kind of turn you off of materialism and turn you on to romance. And they have commitment. There's a big difference between what we call hot romances and pornography or softcore pornography, and that's commitment. Otherwise, there may not be a whole lot of difference. And it's supposed to be a fantasy. Romances are adult fairy tales.
4: That was Catherine Falk, publisher of Romantic Times. Adult fairy tales, fantasy. There's that word fantasy again. For centuries, romances were written for women and men sharing the same dreams. Lovers met. They parted. They were reunited in the end. As story, romance is as ancient as classical Greece and as familiar as a Shakespeare play. So there's a line of descent to romance novels, all right. It's just that you can't create literature according to a one-size formula designed to fit all women. The question then becomes whether the fantasy is a harmful deception or a helpful illusion. Angela Miles.
5: I think we have to look at this fantasy and also look at the reading, a huge amount of romance reading that women do, as a very successful coping mechanism in very, very difficult situations. And in dialogue with readers, I find that very often they will have periods of intense romance reading, and they may coincide with the birth of their first child, or having three children under five, or being an undergraduate. And with women, the kind of pressure tends to be a pressure where they can't justify taking time for themselves. Women have said to me, they're better than drugs and alcohol. They serve the purpose of escape.
4: David Reif.
6: I think if you look at these, not as books, but as products, or if you prefer as comic books, you get a much clearer sense. No one is surprised that, say, in Japan, these thing called manga, which are these mass circulation comic books, sort of softcore porn slash adventure comic books, are read by millions of people. It appeals to our baser natures. And that's what Hollywood does. And that's what romance books do. You know, if you said unhappy people also like to eat vast quantities, they like to stuff eclairs into their mouths. I really don't think that anyone, except perhaps an eclair manufacturer, would suggest that this was very good for them or was to be encouraged or had some political justification. I still maintain that they are, however consoling they may feel, they are a kind of false consolation. And like any opiate, they make you feel worse in the long run.
5: One of the needs that women have is a need for nurture, really. It's something that I would say most women in this society are deprived of and really can't expect after a fairly young age. Our society is structured in such a way that women give that out to children and to men, and really can't have much expectation of getting that back. And the romances are full of males nurturing females. The heroes are always independent, that is, not dependent, and not requiring nurture or a lot of care and attention from the woman, but are in turn paying a lot of attention to her and nurturing her. Now, once you've said that the

kissed Graham and felt her spirit soar. Years later, after the children were grown, after she'd gotten over her first gray hairs, Mandy would look back on this moment and remember the sweet smell of the grass and leaves, how the ground felt slightly wet under her knees, and how happy she was, lying on top of Graham, kissing his beautiful face and looking into his blue, blue eyes. I don't think I'm going to write any more romance novels. Rest in peace, Erica Blair.

We just heard Paperback Love, a documentary by Greg Kelly that aired on Ideas back in 1992. Readings by Anne Farquhar and Don Callier. It was produced by Marilyn Powell. Lisa Ayuso is the web producer for Ideas. Technical production by Dave Field and Emily Caravasio. Nikola Lukšić is our senior producer. And the executive producer of Ideas is not Erica Blair, but Greg Kelly. And I'm Nala Ayed.

0: Martineau, and you've been listening to Reclaimed. 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
1: This is a CBC News update. I'm Alessio Donini. A metal flagpole has been toppled and a pride flag stolen from the outside of an elementary school in Norwich. This comes just 1 week after a pride flag was taken from the same school. Police are investigating and say it happened at Emily Stowe Public School around 10:30 p.m. on Saturday. Two suspects went to the school where they cut down the front flagpole and stole the rainbow flag. They're described as white males, appearing to be in their late teens or early 20s. And a deputy chief of the Sarnia Police Service, alongside a civilian member, have both been suspended pending the outcome of a workplace investigation. That's according to the Sarnia Police Service board. The board says suspensions of Ron Hansen and the civilian member are not findings of misconduct. It said it made the move to ensure the integrity of the investigative process and maintain public confidence. 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Now the weather forecast for southwestern Ontario. We're expecting sunny skies today, a high of 29 degrees, feeling more like 30 in the London area and feeling like 36 towards Windsor due to the humidity. Tonight, we're expecting a low between 17 and 20 with a chance of showers under mainly cloudy skies and possible thunderstorms as well. Tomorrow, mainly cloudy, a high of 29 and a chance of showers and thunderstorms throughout the day.

0: But for now, he says, the fire has ceased after Iran announced earlier today it will end its strikes on Israel. Overnight and into today, the two countries exchanged multiple attacks. The strikes are the most significant exchange of fire since the ceasefire came into effect 2 months ago. Canada's World Cup squad is training in Toronto ahead of their first match on Friday. The men's team will face off against Bosnia and will be looking to claim their first ever win at the global tournament. Thomas Dagla reports.
1: In front of a Toronto crowd gathered to watch them train before Friday's big match, Canada's men prepared to face Bosnia. Head coach Jesse Marsh says the Canadians focused on countering their opponent's signature set-piece plays, but also on overcoming their own major shortcoming.
2: Thought it was an effective training session. Yeah, we had a lot of actions around the goal, so we're going to score more goals.
1: Canada's weakness in scoring goals was again exposed on Friday in a pre-World Cup tune-up match.
3: Canada with the early advantage from the set piece.
1: The team's one goal came when their Irish opponents scored in their own net. Captain Alphonso Davies is injured and expected to miss this week's opener. He was the only Canadian to score at the last Men's World Cup, leading fans to hope Davies will be well enough to compete soon. Thomas Dagle, CBC News, Toronto.
0: And that is The World This Hour. For CBC News, I'm Stephanie Skanderas.
4: Hi there, I'm Matt Allen, and you're listening to Afternoon Drive here in southwestern Ontario. Coming up, Louise Arbour is now officially Canada's Governor General. A friend and colleague of hers fills in the rest of the picture of Canada's new Governor General. But first on the program, Israel and Iran have fired at each other for the first time in nearly 2 months. An expert will join us to break down the latest escalations in the Middle East. That's coming up. And we have Matt Trefethick in our studio with a look at the headlines. Matt?
5: Matt, the second-degree murder trial of the man accused of killing Caitlin Jennings nearly 3 years ago has begun in St. Thomas. And Sarnia's deputy police chief has been suspended pending the results of an ongoing workplace harassment investigation.
4: All right, thank you very much, Matt. We have Mike Hargraves in our Windsor studio with a look at the weather. Mike?
6: Hey there, Matt. Right now we see temperatures between 25 and 29 degrees. Sunny across most of our listening area. A bit of cloud in London, and we see moderate wind out of the south.
4: All right, thank you very much for that, Mike. The time is 5 minutes past 4 o'clock. 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
7: Hello, everyone. My name is Estella, and I'm 13 years old. 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
4: Well, for the first time since agreeing to a ceasefire in April, Iran and Israel have traded blows. Last night, Iran fired dozens of missiles into Israel, and Israel retaliated in kind. Then, U.S. President Donald Trump told both countries to, quote, immediately stop shooting. They've done that for now, but both Iran and Israel have threatened severe retaliation if the other decides to attack again. Here to take us through it is Mira Sukharov. She's a professor of political science at Carleton University. Good afternoon.
8: Good afternoon.
4: So what prompted these latest strikes, this latest skirmish between Iran and Israel?
8: Israel went in attacking the southern suburbs of Beirut and attacking Hezbollah targets there. That was in itself a retaliation against Hezbollah attacking Israel's northern communities over the border. So once those two things happened, Iran threatened and then quickly followed through with a missile attack against Israeli. So Israel was quite prepared for this missile barrage and had closed its airspace.
4: And it does show just how fragile the existing ceasefire is, right? When it can escalate, the situation can escalate so quickly. How much influence does the U.S. currently have over the situation, enforcing the ceasefire, keeping both sides from engaging in an all-out conflict again?
8: Well, I think we really can only answer that on a moment-to-moment basis, because last week the U.S.

0: Trump had a lot of colorful words for Bibi Netanyahu, not wanting him to continue to escalate things in Lebanon, and that's exactly what he ended up doing. This time, after the trading of missiles between Iran and Israel, Trump told the sides to stand down, and they did. So there's really, I think we could look at this in a lot of ways as posturing, that both Israel and Iran are trying to signal a deterrent posture, which of course is a little bit contradictory, because deterrence is what you're doing to threaten the other. In this case, they're actually hitting the other with actual force, but both are trying to signal their ability and desire to be a regional hegemon.
1: Now, I understand that Iranian-backed Houthis in Yemen also fired on Israel last night, and they're vowing to block shipping in the Red Sea, which could have broader consequences. What exactly does this involvement, their involvement, mean for the future of this conflict?
0: Yeah, the Houthis have been involved over the last few years, lobbing missiles into Israel. They were doing it initially on behalf of Hamas during the Hamas-Israel war, and now they're doing it on behalf of Hezbollah. So really, the Houthis, the Hezbollah, and Hamas are all ideologically linked, and have as their stated aim fighting on behalf of the Palestinians. Hamas, of course, are Palestinian, Hezbollah and the Houthis not so. But all those three groups are armed and supported by Iran.
1: Last week, Benjamin Netanyahu said Israel would overtake a significant portion of the Gaza Strip. And there's been reporting this morning that there were Israeli strikes which killed five people, including a child, according to hospital officials. Where does this go? How could these actions in Gaza impact the situation in Iran?
0: Certainly not well. Iran states that it is the fighting on behalf of the Palestinian cause. And in terms of Israel and Gaza, we're still seeing killing, as you're saying, even though there is an official ceasefire between Israel and Hamas. The firing hasn't stopped, the killing hasn't stopped, and Palestinians are living under severe conditions of misfortune, and in smaller and smaller areas, there needs to be a proper solution to the Palestinian human rights disaster that has come about, especially since October 7th and the war in Gaza, but certainly before then as well. And once the Palestinian issue is solved, once Palestinians have freedom and rights and self-determination, then actors can be who try to spoil that process can be more effectively marginalized. But until then, it's hard to predict a peaceful future for the region.
1: And there's so many different things going on at once, aren't there? There's this ongoing conflict in the Gaza Strip, as you mentioned, and there is this broader conflict that's taken place between the U.S. and Iran and Israel. There are peace negotiations that are underway right now. What do you think is a realistic conclusion to the current violence that's taking place between Iran, Israel, and the U.S.?
0: I think Iran and Israel are both motivated to see an end to this war, especially Trump. I mean, his popularity is falling. He hasn't achieved the aims he wanted to have achieved through this war. And of course, one option would be, well, then you continue and you ramp up. But I think he realizes that that's not going to happen, especially given that the U.S. and Israel managed to decapitate the heads of the existing Islamic regime and the existing Iranian regime, rather, and didn't succeed in toppling the regime. I think the U.S. is going to want to see a way out, and Iran has a lot to offer the U.S. in terms of a nuclear deal. And the U.S. and Iran had a nuclear deal signed by Obama in 2015, which Trump tore up. So there certainly is a blueprint for a similar type of deal where the U.S. can get the assurances it wants about Iran's nuclear program.
1: And Lebanon, where is it possible to end this conflict with Lebanon and fold that into a deal?
0: Yes, well, both sides are going to want that. Iran will want to see Israel stop attacking Hezbollah as a condition for it signing a deal with the U.S. And the U.S. is going to want to see Iran stop supporting Hezbollah as a condition for the deal. So both sides have, again, something to offer each other, which can be a positive thing in negotiations because you can roll certain demands into each other.
1: Mira, we really

0: really appreciate it. The situation on the ground continues to evolve, and your perspective is always very helpful. Thank you so much.
1: You're very welcome.
0: Samira Sukharov, she's a professor of political science at Carleton University. The time is now 13 minutes past 4 o'clock. We're going to play some of the Guess Who. They are on tour right now. It's the first time in 23 years at Randy

0: That was The Guest Who with These Eyes. They're having concerts across the country this month. Last week, we met a Windsor family who was featured in a documentary about Down's syndrome. It was made by London documentary filmmaker Moses Letigo Odida. It's a topic that he's passionate about, as he's a father to a young girl with Down syndrome. He traveled across the country to collect other people's stories, and he spoke with London Morning host Andrew Brown earlier today.
1: In this project called Unified Voices, I'm telling a story about Canadians, people who are either born here or who, you know, live here because they've recently migrated or otherwise, but who are living with Down syndrome. 22,000, roughly 22,000 people in this country live with Down syndrome. And for the most part, we don't know about this population. So this is a story, this is a documentary about their lives, their everyday lives, with a view to sort of challenging perhaps, you know, our misplaced assumptions about their lives, their experiences, and, you know, bringing human dignity to them. So this is a story really about that. But it's also a story about, you know, sort of demythifying this assumption that some people might have that a Down syndrome diagnosis looks the same way, right? That it's sort of like monotonous, or rather that it's the same, you know, across the board, right? In fact, you know, the Down syndrome community, as indeed any community, right, including my own, right, the Black community, is very, very diverse, right? There are so many expressions of Down syndrome, so many ways that people show up in the world with Down syndrome. So this project is sort of to demythify maybe that assumption that all people living with Down syndrome have the same.
2: Exactly.
3: Of course. What was it like for you to meet all of these people?
1: I'll say this, right? This is, you know, what I can articulate now, right? To the extent that I can identify a lesson, as it were. So I'm a Black man. I've lived in London for more than 20 years. In Canada for more than 20 years. In London for close to 20 years now. And I've gone through experiences which have made me feel less than the full human being that I am because of my Blackness, right? So I'm really aware of

0: what it means to live in a society that immediately casts you aside because of who you are, right? And so I brought this experience with me as I was filming, as I was traveling across the country. And, you know, for instance, when I went to Musumin, Saskatchewan, which, by the way, beautiful. It was my first time traveling to Saskatchewan, and all the stereotypes are correct, you know. Largest skies and, you know,
1: flat,
0: you know, and such. And, you know, as soon as I got in, right? So, I mean, as an outsider to not just the province, but also to this home in which Carmel, right? Carmel is the young woman with Down syndrome. As soon as I got in, you know, I felt disarmed of all these pressures that I felt, right? Pressure to get to know them, pressure to perform well, all this, that. She gave me a warm hug as soon as I got in. And that just made me feel immediately at home. That is a feeling which I experienced all across the country as I traveled in, you know, working on this project, right? It made me feel at home. It made me feel like I belong, right? And so I started off by, you know, saying that, you know, I'm a Black man and I've experienced, you know, life as a Black man here with all these complications. And I bring up this anecdote because I felt at home with people who also understand the pain, really, of being cast aside, or the pain of living on the margins of society, right? Who reminded me that, you know, really the best way and the simplest way that we can humanize someone, that we can bring someone out from the margins of society and bring them dignity and such, right, is just to simply acknowledge their humanity, right? And it can take something as simple as a hello or a hug.
2: That is London-based documentary filmmaker Moses Letigo Odida. His new documentary is called Unified Voices, and you can watch it on YouTube through the Canadian Down Syndrome Society.

0: The time is 20 minutes past 4 o'clock. You're listening to Afternoon Drive here on CBC Radio 1. After being named to the position last month, Louise Arbour has been installed today as Canada's 31st Governor General. She has a long resume, including a stint as the UN High Commissioner for Human Rights. Here's a little bit of her speech from earlier today.
1: In an open society like ours, the purpose of law is not to restrain, but to construct a greater freedom for all.
0: Her friend and colleague Errol Mendez says that she is an excellent choice for Governor General. Mendez is a professor of constitutional and international law at the University of Ottawa, and he joins us this afternoon. Good afternoon.
2: Good afternoon.
0: So for those of us who don't know Louise Arbour like you do, could you describe who she is?
2: Absolutely. From that clip that you just gave, you would think that she's focused only on what lawyers think a lot about the rule of law and what it means. But if you look at her CV and you look at her, if you know her personally, you would actually come to understand that she's actually a world figure in terms of some of the issues that we care deeply about: democracy, equality, freedom, human rights. And she showed that not just going through the courts and becoming a member of the Supreme Court of Canada, but then on to being a chief prosecutor in the International Criminal Tribunal, and then the UN's High Commissioner for Human Rights, showing that she cares about those fundamental issues, which now she can bring back to Canada in terms of the moral authority which her experience carries throughout her tenure.
0: Yeah, she certainly has a global resume. It's a resume that's been built on the global stage.
2: Right.
0: Why would Mark Carney, and what do you think his thought process is, bringing somebody with that global worldview of Canada, both from that speech, she said she's seen Canada both from the inside and from the outside. What do you think she brings, having that perspective?
2: Well, it's interesting. I often wondered whether he was actually reflecting on his own experience as a central banker at a time when both in Canada and in the UK, the countries was being buffeted from external forces through the Brexit debate, for example. Mm. And, you know, it's at a time when the country is buffeted from all sides, from America through trade, et cetera, to international peace and security with what's happening in Ukraine and Russia, and the potential for further wars in the Middle East, et cetera. At times like this, you have somebody in Louise Arbour who actually experienced

0: recounted some of the same desperate times in different parts of the world when she was, for example, having the courage to take on the leader of a country, Milosevic, to bring him to justice at the International Tribunal. And that shows the ability to stand up for your values and for the people that you want to fight and protect for, to basically show that you have that ability to do so at troubled times.
1: The role of Governor General is an interesting one, right? It is a relic. That's probably not the right word, but it is a leftover of the way Canada and the UK's relationship was. The Governor General is officially, you know, the head of Canada. But what do you think that role means in modern Canadian society, and how Louise Arbour can fulfill that role given everything that she brings to the table?
0: That's a great question and should be asked more often than most people actually ask about, because it is not a political role. She can engage in party politics, for example. But because she is, if you like, essentially a representative of the Crown in Canada, she has immense moral authority. And with that immense moral authority, she can bring forward, just through her presence and her own experience and knowledge, the ability beyond politics to bring that type of bridging, which she actually talked about in a message about the need to bring bridging between those who have differences, who beyond the sort of sameness we may have. She used the word homogeneity, that we should care about the differences underlying that homogeneity, which can be a way to bring differences together in a unified format.
1: She's also of an older generation, and something else I noted from the speech was her speaking about the circumstances that face young people and the responsibility of Canada to young people as well. As somebody who is of an older generation, what do you think she can do to bridge that gap and to reach out to younger folks?
0: Well, I can give you an example from my own experience with her, which is very important to me as an academic and also as a teacher who cares about the future generations and what their basic lead will become. I had a student who was not even from my own faculty who was keen to have advice from a major thesis. She was focusing on how women are treated unfairly in this country because they have more than two jobs at any one time, from full work to home to children, etc. And I suggested that maybe she should talk to Louise Arbour, and her immediate reaction was, she'd never talk to me. She's so far advanced and high up. I said, no. And I called her up, and yes, she did meet with the student. Mm. That meeting had an important impact on that student's life. It shows you that people who have reached that level of understanding of the deep qualities that Canada has promoted in terms of justice, equality, human rights, that should be bringing back to every single individual, if possible, in our country, including children, including the youth.
1: Yeah, absolutely. So she's had this distinguished international career. She's an educator. She's the Governor General. She's a bridge. She reaches out to folks across generations. But you know her personally. Can you give us any insight into who she is when she took the robes off and was just Louise?
0: Well, that's the reason why I gave you that example, where she basically says, look, do not regard me as the robes I wear or the position I'm in. Regard me as somebody who I can work with and talk to people so that I can bring forward the things I value the most in life, which is, and she mentioned it in a speech. She said, for example, that no country, no society can really be sustainable if they don't pay attention to three things: security, development, and human rights. And she said, if you don't care about one of them, it'll affect the others and potentially undermine all three of them. And that shows you that she cares about how that impacts on every single individual in our country.
1: It's been a really, really interesting conversation, and we really appreciate your insights, Errol. Obviously, you are a friend of the Governor General, so we appreciate you taking some time to speak with us about her. Thank you so much.
0: You're very welcome.
1: It's Errol Mendez. He's a professor with the University of Ottawa's Faculty of Law. He's also the president of the Canadian section of the International Commission of Jurists. All right, we are at 28 minutes past 4 o'clock on your afternoon drive. Your regional news is coming up in a few moments. But first, we're going to check in with

0: Mike Hargraves, Inner Windsor Studio. Mike, the weather is very hot. Are you diligent about the amount of sunscreen that you put on when you go outdoors?
1: Yes, I'm pretty fair, so I've got to be careful with that stuff. My kids, too, cover up or put on the sunscreen for sure, yeah.
0: I only bring this up because after the break, we're going to be speaking with Dr. Iris Gorfinkel about sunshine and skin burns, sunburns from the sun, and the best type of sunscreen that you should be using and what you should be looking out for. We're also going to have a conversation about a pride flag in Norwich Township, which was vandalized again. We're going to speak with advocates from the LGBTQ plus community. They're going to share why they're concerned. Before we get into the news, though, why don't you give us a breakdown of the weather outside?
1: Sure, looks like we're going to be getting some rain. We have a 40% chance overnight and a risk of thunderstorm. A low temperature, not too low at all, at 21 degrees overnight. For tomorrow, we do see 10 to 20 millimeters and a risk of thunderstorm. And with the Humidex tomorrow, we have a high of near 38 degrees.
0: All right, thank you very much for that, Mike. That was Mike Hargraves with our regional weather. Your regional news is coming up next. 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
2: This is CBC News. Southwestern Ontario, your 4:30 regional news. Good afternoon. I'm Matthew Trevithick. A dramatic 911 call was played this morning as a second-degree murder trial got underway in a St. Thomas courtroom. David Norman Yates is charged with killing 22-year-old Caitlin Jennings in July 2023. CBC's Andrew Lupton has been at St. Thomas's courthouse.
3: The court heard a 911 call Yates placed shortly after returning home from the hospital. "I have hurt my best friend," he tells the dispatcher. The dispatcher asks if his friend is okay, and Yates responds, "No, it's the worst case scenario. Is she alive?" the dispatcher asks. "I don't think so," Yates replies. "I used a hammer." The court was also shown graphic crime scene photos of the victim's body. Her father, Dan Jennings, who traveled from Northern Ontario for the trial, sobbed as the images were displayed on the screen. In the opening statement, Crown Attorney Kara Douglas said they will prove that Jennings was beaten to death with a hammer. Yates' lawyer offered to enter a guilty plea to the lesser charge of manslaughter earlier in the day. That was rejected by the Crown, and the trial on second-degree murder charges continues this afternoon with testimony from police. Andrew Lupton, CBC News, St. Thomas.
2: Sarnia's deputy police chief has been suspended pending the outcome of an ongoing workplace harassment investigation at the department. In a statement, Sarnia's police service board says Ron Hansen's suspension is not a finding of misconduct, but is being done to ensure the integrity of the probe. A civilian member of the force has also been suspended. It comes several weeks after the suspension of Sarnia's police chief, Derek Davis, pending the same investigation, which is being carried out by Toronto-based Marshall Workplace Law. Kelly Ash is chair of the Sarnia Police Service Board. As she says, as a result, interim chief Mike Federico is starting that role today, a week ahead of schedule.
4: "It's a lot of change, and having two-thirds of our senior command off, we felt the need, and it was recommended from both the Solicitor General and our lawyer to bring in Interim Chief Mike Federico, who's very experienced, very well-known, very well-versed in all of this."
2: The police board says to protect the integrity of the investigation, it can't provide much in the way of detail about the allegations. There's been an escalation in vandalism against pride flags in Norwich Township. Oxford OPP say two suspects attended Emily Stowe Public School around 10:30 Saturday night and cut down the school's metal flagpole. A pride flag was removed and the suspects fled towards Stover Street. Police have described them as white males with thin builds and believe both are youths. Last Monday, the school's pride flag was removed from the pole and set on fire, and police are working to confirm whether the same suspects are involved. Jennifer Wild is with the Norwich and Area Justice, Equity, Diversity and Inclusion Alliance, or JEDI Alliance.
5: "There's been a lot of conversation about what we can do in Norwich to counter this. There's talks about giving away free flags to people who want to show support. We're considering doing a walk around town showing pride support. All of these things are currently being discussed."
2: The Thames Valley District School Board says it's working to replace the pole and flag and says supports are available at the school. Wild says a pride flag was also stolen outside of Norwich United Church on Saturday, but police say the incident has not been reported to them, but they say patrols are being increased. In a statement, Norwich Mayor Jim Palmer says such acts of vandalism and violence have no place in the township. Wild will join the afternoon drive later on in the hour. The body of a boater

0: Reported missing on Lake St. Clair near Bell River has been located. Police say the OPP's underwater search and recovery unit located the man yesterday afternoon just after 4:30. The 38-year-old from Windsor was reported missing near Bell River Marina on Saturday evening after he was last seen struggling in the water. The Joint Rescue Coordination Center and the Canadian Coast Guard, along with the OPP's marine unit, were involved in the search Saturday night and Sunday. With beach season upon us, Windsor's only public beach remains fenced off after closing last year following a drowning. The future of Sandpoint Beach on the city's east side could become a bit clearer later this month. Angelo Marignani is the Windsor City Councillor who represents the area.
1: There is a plan that's going to be coming to council that will produce a safe area, an enclosed area with rock revetments. The western side needs to be closed. And there's a lot of things we can do to really improve it. We can put that splash pad there. We have $1.5 million already dedicated to the splash pad in the playground.
0: He says he expects the plan to be presented to Windsor City Council at a meeting on June 29th. He says he'd like to see trees planted in the area of the beach that's currently fenced off. The province says the Unit 3 reactor at Bruce Nuclear Generating Station has finished refurbishment 7 months ahead of schedule and under budget. It says the refurbished reactor will provide more than 800 megawatts of reliable, affordable, and clean power for more than 35 years. Enough to power more than 800,000 homes. The Bruce plant first opened along Lake Huron in the late 1970s. It leaves 5 more CANDU reactors to be restored over the next 7 years. And a London filmmaker's new documentary highlights life with Down syndrome in a way that places diversity at the forefront. Unified Voices is made in partnership with the Canadian Down Syndrome Society. Moses Letiga Odida directed the film and is the father of a young girl with Down syndrome. Speaking on London Morning today, he says he traveled across the country to collect stories from people living with it.
2: Roughly 22,000 people in this country live with Down syndrome. For the most part, we don't know about this population. So this is a story, this is a documentary about their lives, their everyday lives, with a view to sort of challenging misplaced assumptions about their lives, their experiences.
0: The film includes voices from coast to coast, including families from London and Windsor. And that's your regional news for Southwestern Ontario. Matt.
3: Thank you very much for that. That is Matt Trevithick with our regional news of the day. In our second half hour of the program, we're going to head to Norwich Township. That's where tensions over pride flags continue. An advocate is going to tell us what needs to be done to help resolve and relieve some of those tensions that are taking place in that community. First, though, we're going to take a deep dive into the summer weather that we've been experiencing and the effect that it has on our bodies, specifically our skin. We all know that summer sun raises the risk of skin cancer, but choosing a sunscreen can be quite tricky. There are lots of products out there. There are lotions, there are sprays, there are gels. And so it can be difficult to figure out and know which features you should look for and that can help. Joining us to explain is our health contributor, Dr. Iris Gorfinkel. She's a family physician and a clinical researcher. Good afternoon.
4: A warm good afternoon to you.
3: Why don't we start with sunscreen itself and how it works? Could you explain it to us?
4: Sure. There are two types of ultraviolet or UV radiation that damage our skin. So one is UVA and the other is UVB. UVA causes our skin to age. A is for aging. UVA penetrates into the deeper layers of our skin called the dermis. Now UVB causes sunburns. B burns the epidermis, the superficial layer of our skin. Now, skin cancers take several years to develop after a sunburn, but even a single blistering sunburn in childhood increases the later risk of skin cancer. Depending on the product, sunscreens can block UV rays, absorb them, or do both. So UV blocking sunscreens use minerals like zinc or titanium. These products make our skin look pasty white. UV-absorbing sunscreens, like Octane Oxate, absorb mostly UVB rays. So a combination of chemical filters are needed to get that broad-spectrum coverage that includes UVA. These chemical filters are usually transparent and do not give a chalky look.
3: So you mentioned the UVB causing sunburns, and this over time leading to skin cancer. Is that the same for UVA as well? Is there a difference between the two?
4: Right. We used to think that it was mainly UVB that caused skin cancer.

0: cancer. And now we know that UVA doesn't just age the skin, it also causes skin cancer years later. So the answer is both forms of ultraviolet radiation, UVA and B, damage the DNA in our skin cells. And that damage can cause mutations that turn a normal cell into a cancer cell. And that's a cell that just divides uncontrollably. So both UVA and UVB can cause basal cell cancers, squamous cell cancers, and that dreaded melanoma.
1: I'm curious about, because we're talking about sun exposure and people get exposure in many different ways. One of the artificial ways is using sun tanning beds. Is that a good way to prevent sunburn? Is that protective, or can that also contribute to cancer as well?
0: So here's the sales pitch. Tanning beds use mostly UVA. So that ages the skin but doesn't burn it, right? But don't forget, UVA can still damage DNA and skin cells. So the risk of skin cancer is still there. This is such a buyer beware world. Some tanning beds actually deliver up to 5 times the amount of UVA than the midday summer sun. That's right from the Canadian Cancer Society. Now, nearly every province has laws that ban or restrict tanning beds for teens under 18. In Newfoundland, Labrador, and Nova Scotia, it's actually under 19. The only exception is Manitoba, where teens are allowed to use tanning beds with their parents' consent. Tanning salons are not allowed to say that indoor tanning is harmless, but they do have a long history of downplaying their risks.
1: And we know that it's a bit of a paradox, because too much sun exposure is a bad thing, but we also know that that is where we get vitamin D, which is also really critical. So how does that work if sunscreens are blocking sunshine?
0: Yeah, they can. Sunscreens can block UVB light from producing vitamin D. But in the real world, most people don't put enough sunscreen on, or they miss a lot of spots. So enough UVB still gets through to make the vitamin D we need. So check out this review. This is from the medical journal Curious. Researchers combined the data from dozens of studies. And what do you think? They found that people who rarely or never use sunscreen had similar levels of vitamin D to people who used it regularly. And of course, how much vitamin D we make depends on where we live, the latitude, the season, the cloud cover, the time of day. During the Canadian fall and winter, UVB levels are often too low to make meaningful amounts of vitamin D, even with an hour in the sun. And this is especially true for people with darker skin. Now, compare that to Florida, where a person can make the recommended daily amount of D within a few minutes at midday, as long as their arms and legs are exposed. In Boston, it takes around 20 minutes to get that same amount of vitamin D. Now, luckily, vitamin D levels build up after a few months of sun exposure. Actually, even a few weeks can do it. But and when the days get shorter, we still have vitamin D hanging around for up to 3 months because it's stored in our body fat.
1: Really interesting stuff. Okay, so we've learned a lot this afternoon about sunscreens and how it works and vitamin D, how all these things interact. Could you tell us what's the best application, which sunscreens offer the best protection from skin cancer?
0: Yeah, so look for the words broad spectrum. That means it uses a mix of filters that'll protect against both aging UVA and burning UVB. Sunscreens with zinc oxide are excellent at blocking both. So the titanium ones do the same. There are newer gel and fluid type sunscreens that are so light you barely feel them. So things like CeraVe, Neutrogena, La Roche-Posay. And second, look for an SPF or sun protection factor of at least 30, because that's going to give 30 times or more the protection that of unprotected skin. So an SPF, but SPF only protects against UVB. So it does not protect against aging UVA. For that, you need a broad spectrum product. So people who burn easily should go for an SPF of 50 or higher. And remember, it takes about a shot glass full of sunscreen to cover a typical adult. Sprays can be spotty, so be sure to rub them in to avoid patchy coverage. And remember, they don't work for long. That's why more than half of sunburns happen while people are using sunscreen. The problem is they don't realize it has to be reapplied every 2 hours in the sun and every

0: hour when a person is sweating or in and out of water. So Canadians don't nearly use enough sunscreen. Only half say they apply it on their face, and only one third of Canadians use it on their body. The problem isn't that sunscreens don't work, it's that we don't use enough of them.
1: Definitely an important message as we head into summer season. The sun is out, certainly getting hotter. Dr. Gorfinkel, thank you so much for this.
0: Many thanks for having me.
1: That is Dr. Iris Gorfinkel. She joins us on Mondays. She's a family physician as well as a clinical researcher. We're going to play some music for you now on the program. This is Sky Diggers with Alice Graham.

0: That was The Sky Diggers with Alice Graham. For the second time in a month, a pride flag was stolen from the grounds of a Norwich elementary school and vandalized. Last week, the flag was removed and set on fire. This time, the vandals cut down the metal flagpole so the school couldn't fly a new one. It's the latest development in a story that goes back to 2023 when we first reported of pride flag theft and vandalism throughout that township. I'm joined by Jennifer Wild. She's a founding member of the Norwich and Area Jedi Alliance. The group supports Norwich's 2S LGBTQIA+ community. And she joins me now. Good afternoon, Jennifer.
1: Good afternoon. Thanks for having me.
0: Thank you for joining us. How exactly is a community reacting to something like this happening not once, but twice within

0: a few weeks here?
1: I wish I could say that the community here is surprised at the actions of some ignorant individuals, but we're not surprised. This has been an ongoing situation in Norwich for a long time. So the community in general is outraged. Not many of the opposing faction have said much on social media beyond just your general hateful comments.
0: And why do you think this is something that keeps happening? I imagine this goes back to 2023, and I'm sure it's been experienced within the community for longer than that.
1: I don't want to point fingers to any group specifically, but there is a very strong religious community here in Norwich that that's always opposed Pride. They've opposed anything, if I'm honest, forward thinking and liberating. So their input in the community has been ongoing. I do believe it is stemming from religious disagreements.
0: All right, so let's talk about that a little bit here, because it's a small community, Norwich community, right? And folks have to mm-hmm. live together and coexist. And I understand this is very hard to navigate. Is there a way to break down these barriers? Has there been any communication? Has there been any, you know, attempt to find a common understanding?
1: There have been attempts to communicate with the NRC Church and with the Baptist Church here in town. The NRC is really quiet. They are not communicating with members of the public. It's very hard to even talk to an elder at the church about what's going on. Phone calls go unanswered. In 2023, when the majority of this all kicked up, I began a community newsletter called Noteworthy in Norwich as an attempt to bridge the gap and attempt to reach some kind of common ground with the community. The publication has done well so far, but again, I'm limited to who I can talk to and who will talk to me.
0: And again, just to be clear and for clarification, the identity of the two individuals who cut the flagpole down has not been identified at this point.
1: No, they haven't.
0: Yeah, and so we're just talking generally about the community there in mm-hmm. Norwich. And I'm curious as well when you are in a space that doesn't feel welcoming, what kind of effect is this having on the 2S LGBTQIA plus community and the allies that support them?
1: There have been members of the Norwich community, the 2S LGBTQ community, that have moved out of Norwich to get away from this kind of tension, this kind of vitriol. We have members of our community who are afraid to walk down the street holding the hands of their partner. I have a relative who is afraid to come to Norwich because they don't want to deal with the looks, the comments, and just the general sense of unease and unsafety.
0: When you experience fear, when somebody, when an individual is experiencing fear like that, what does that do? Just in terms of perspective and just overall outlook at being in a place.
1: It's disheartening. It makes you not want to be part of the community. It makes you want to hide away, which is the opposite of what Pride is encouraging. It's just very demoralizing.
0: Is there a way to do both? And again, we've spoken a little bit about the religious community there. Is there a way to both hold on to a set of beliefs, have communication, and, you know, create an environment where everyone can feel included and safe?
1: I believe there is a way to do that. It all starts with open and honest communication and acceptance that not everybody sees your point of view. Not everybody is going to agree with you. From the Pride community here in Norwich, there is a lot of understanding that religious people don't agree with your lifestyle, don't agree with your belief system. And we're accepting of that. We're not encouraging anyone to act out against religious groups.

0: groups who protest our existence, it just boils down to a willingness to communicate. As of yet, that willingness to communicate here in Norwich does not exist.
1: Is there anything that you'd like to see done by a local council on this?
0: I understand Mayor Palmer has given a statement to the Simcoe Reformer and to the London Free Press about what's going on. It has felt very much like a shrugging of the shoulders and a, well, there's not much we can do. I believe there is more that council can do. Council can actively show up to Pride events and show their support and speak out to community members about their concerns with these events, with the violence and the hate crime that we're experiencing. But again, the majority of members on council are not willing to open up that door for discussion. They're not willing to make statements. And some have made it quite obvious that they are not in favor of supporting Pride.
1: We'll have to end the conversation there, but we really do appreciate you taking some time to speak with us on this topic, Jennifer. Thank you so much.
0: No problem. Bye-bye.
1: That's Jennifer Wilde. She is a founding member of the Norwich and Area Jedi Alliance. The CBC will continue to follow up on this story.

0: On Tuesday, voters in Maine will be voting in the Senate primary. The Democratic frontrunner is Graham Plattner, an Iraq vet and oyster farmer with a firm anti-war stance with his fair share of controversies. He says his likely main opponent from come November, incumbent Republican Senator Susan Collins, is bought and paid for by Israeli President Benjamin Netanyahu. And while that's not actually true, he's referring to a sizable chunk of Collins' fundraising that comes from the American-Israel Public Affairs Committee, the leading pro-Israel lobby group in the U.S. In recent years, the committee has poured millions of dollars directly into election campaigns to support aligned candidates and unseat critics. And they're doing the same this year ahead of the midterms in the U.S. But with the shift in public opinion after the war in Gaza, along with Israel's ongoing involvement in the war with Iran, more Democrats are actively distancing themselves from AIPAC. Alex Shepard from the New Republic spoke to front burner host Jamie Poisson about the stakes in the upcoming Senate race in Maine.
1: So, I mean, a lot of groups are spending in this race because it's probably the most important race in the 2026 cycle. Maine is a state that traditionally votes for Democratic presidents in recent years. It is, you know, probably a state that favors Democrats by about 10 points, but it's been represented by Susan Collins, who's a Republican since the 1990s. So, you know, for Democrats, it's a huge pickup for them.
2: Right. They want to flip it.
1: They want to flip it. And I think, you know, for a lot of groups, they don't want to flip it, right? So for President Trump, this is a very important state because it's a blue state with a Republican senator who, you know, when it's not an election year, is a pretty reliable vote for his agenda. And, you know, she does switch in election years and always has. But so that's one reason. But I think for a group like AIPAC, right, Collins also represents a reliable vote for Israel's agenda in the United States and or for pro-Israel politics. And for, you know, she votes for military aid for Israel. She will not vote for, you know, any form of shifting that. She's just always kind of gonna vote yes when aid for economic or military aid comes up for Israel. And Plattner has made this a centerpiece, I think, for two reasons. I think one is because it is a sort of, he seems to genuinely believe that, that continued support for the genocide in Gaza is a moral abomination, but also because I think for Democratic voters, it's become a real litmus test, right? And so Plattner is casting himself as an outsider candidate, right? Somebody who is not like other establishment politicians. And the easiest, cleanest way to do that in 2026 is to say that you will not support military aid for Israel anymore.
0: I was Alex Shepard from the New Republic on Front Burner. Okay, we're coming up on your national news here on CBC Radio 1. Matt Trevithick is back with a look at our regional headlines. Matt?
3: Sarnia's deputy police chief has been suspended pending the outcome of a workplace harassment investigation at the department. Sarnia's police service board says Ron Hansen's suspension is not a finding of misconduct and says a civilian member of the force is also suspended. Chief Derek Davis was suspended last month as part of the same investigation, which is being carried out by a Toronto law firm.
0: All right. Thank you very much for that, Matt. Coming up after your national news here on CBC Radio 1.

0: Hi there, I'm Matt Allen, and you're listening to Afternoon Drive here in southwestern Ontario. Coming up, we're going to hear about an award the local justice system is getting for keeping people from the world of crime. But first, how scammers are using psychology to part us from our money. We're going to hear about that and what you can do to counter the trend. We have Matt Trevithick in our London studio with a look at the headlines. Matt?
1: Matt, Premier Doug Ford is in Washington today to lobby against President Trump's tariffs, and a dramatic 911 call was played this morning in a St. Thomas courtroom as the second-degree murder trial begins into the death of Caitlin Jennings.
0: Thank you very much for that, Matt. Mike Hargraves joins us now from our Windsor studio with a look at the weather. Mike?
2: Hey there, Matt. Right now we have a temperature between 25 and 29 degrees across the listening area. It's mostly sunny with a moderate wind out of the south.
0: All right. Thank you very much, Mike. The time is 5 minutes past 5 o'clock on your afternoon drive, and you're listening to the show at 91.9 FM in Leamington. If you're in Tillsonburg, you're listening to us at 88.7 FM.
3: Hi, I'm Matt Boom. 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
0: Last year, Canadians lost more than $700 million to fraud. Authorities say that number is likely 10 times higher than that. It's really hard to stay on top of each new scam. It feels like every other day we're seeing a new email or a new advertisement, getting a new phone call, and it can feel impossible to stay ahead. Almost all of these scams, however, have something in common, and that is the way that fraudsters use our emotions against us. CBC's Nicole Brockbank has been speaking to experts about the psychology behind fraud, as well as the best ways to protect yourself. She joins us now from our Toronto studio. Good afternoon.
4: Good afternoon, Matt.
0: Why is knowing a little bit about the psychology behind frauds helpful for the public?
4: It's the universal key to these scams. We typically hear about the latest fraud to watch out for, but the different ones out there are infinite. They're often tied to current events, and so they're always changing. Instead of warning the public about the latest scam, authorities like Detective Dave Coffey from Toronto Police's Financial Crimes Unit want you to be aware of how the scams make you feel.
5: To put out an alert every single day of the year, 365 days of the year, be aware of this scam, be aware of this scam, be aware of this scam. People are going to be numb to them, and they're not going to, they don't speak to that emotional pressure that's brought to bear. It's the emotions that people have to be aware of.
0: And it's always amazing whenever you hear about scams, just how deviously clever they are at manipulating those emotions. And I'm curious if you could break that down for us. How exactly does the scam start, Nicole?
4: For sure, Matt. So scammers usually start by establishing trust with the victim in some way. Let's use an example of a real-life fraud report that Detective Coffey got recently. It started with a phone call while the victim was working. The caller identified themselves as an employee at the victim's bank. The scammer knew all kinds of personal information about the victim, like his full name, address, even the last four digits of his bank account. All things you'd think someone that works at your bank would know. Martina Dove is a scam psychology expert and says if we don't feel the person on the other end of the phone is trustworthy, we'll be skeptical.
6: We will be more vigilant, and therefore we will be watching for the red flags. But if the trust is established through credibility cues, that disappears. And it's a barrier for a scammer, for example, to have to deal with red flags and justify themselves.

0: else. So they typically, what you see now is they will try and establish credibility very early on so that anything they say after that is taken as trustworthy.
1: Yeah, breaking down those walls and then just plowing straight ahead. So once that does happen, once the scammer earns the trust of the victims, where do things go?
2: At that point, the scammer then has to evoke some sort of emotion, a visceral influence, like strong excitement, greed, or fear. Martina Dove says they are primal drives, and they go hand in hand with things like hunger, thirst, and pain. Typically, though, in a scam, it's excitement or fear. Take the case of our fraudster in Toronto. The victim was asked about activity on his account, sending money across the world, deposits, and setting up new accounts. Here's Detective Coffee again.
3: When the caller says, we've identified the person that this money was sent to is on our blacklist being involved in money laundering. So now the person starts panicking more because now they look like they're implicated in the whole thing.
1: Yeah. What's happening underneath the surface psychologically at this point to the victim when this sort of thing happens?
2: Dove says when you are under one of these visceral influences that we've been talking about, you know, in this case, fear, your critical thinking, decision making, and memory are all impaired. She says even if you are aware of the particular scam that's happening to you, you might not recall that information or see it that way in the moment. You're basically not thinking clearly and are more impulsive.
0: I see a lot of this advice given to people from a rational perspective, like stop and think. That doesn't happen when you're under visceral influence, under fear.
2: Now, this is when the scammer starts the process of trying to get your money. In the case of our victim in Toronto, he thinks he's been implicated in money laundering and has to prove that he isn't. And an interesting piece to this one, the scammer actually kept the victim on the phone for 4 hours. Dove says, yeah, the reason is for that is they never allow the victim a moment of peace to stop and think or talk to someone else, trapping them in this heightened emotional state. And so the victim was so worried about being part of this fake money laundering investigation and eager to prove his innocence that eventually he withdrew all of his money from his bank account, from his mom's bank account, and his home equity line of credit, and then unknowingly sent it to a fraudster, losing a total of about $20,000. Here's the detective.
3: They blame themselves for falling for it. But it's nothing to do with his intellect. He could be the smartest person on the world. But then the emotional just started his brain spinning and spinning. And it's like you're now on puppet strings and they can make you do anything they want. So it's traumatic.
1: Can't even imagine being in a circumstance like that. So based off of all the research and interviews and what the experts have to say, Nicole, how do we protect ourselves from these situations?
2: You know what? It's hard, Matt. I will say Coffee and Dove hope that just being aware of this emotional side behind a scam will help. You know, if you're feeling heightened emotions, it could be a sign of a scam. So just being aware of that. But then also Dove suggests creating rules that you always follow ahead of time. So like anytime anyone calls saying they're from your bank or you always hang up and call them back no matter what.
1: All right. Yeah, really excellent advice there, Nicole. Thank you so much for this story, a really important one. Thanks so much.
2: Thanks for having me.
1: It's Nicole Brockbank. She is an investigative reporter with CBC, and she's based in Toronto. Okay, we're going to play some music for you now. The time is 5:12 or 12 minutes past 5 o'clock here on CBC Radio 1. Tush is a dance music duo with one member based in Toronto, the other based in rural Nova Scotia. This is their latest song. It's called Push.

0: That was Push by Tush, and they have a new album that came out on Friday. Well, the London Justice Center is being recognized for its work in preventing young adults from relapsing into the world of crime. The legal center operates out of Jones Place in downtown and focuses on people between the ages of 18 and 24. It provides them with wraparound supports and treating root causes for the whys of why they're in the justice system. The Ontario Bar Association presented the Justice Center with an award earlier this afternoon, and our Isha Bargava spoke with one of their Crown attorneys, Noelle Brandy, about the program.
1: So first off, tell me a little bit about the London Justice Center and who you serve.
2: The London Justice Center was designed in collaboration with community and justice partners to serve young adults age 18 to 24 who are justice involved and experiencing challenges that may have brought them into contact with police. And we are aiming to identify what the underlying issues are that we can address through our collaborative model to help people avoid and exit the justice system.
1: And it looks like you're working with a number of different organizations. I mean, you're here, Jones Place, at YOU, you mentioned a whole bunch of other different sectors that come into play. Can you talk to me about some of the work you do in collaboration with them?
2: Yes, so everyone who comes as a participant through the London Justice Center

0: center receives an intake needs assessment, and that is designed to identify and develop a tailored approach to the issues that they may be confronting. We do that through collaboration with Canadian Mental Health Association, St. Leonard's Community Services, Changing Ways, who is the Partner Abuse Response Program in London. We also have a dedicated probation officer. We have dedicated services with Legal Aid Ontario for people to access legal advice to understand their options when they're proceeding through the court. We also work with Indigenous partners to develop a culturally appropriate and responsive plan for the individual. And it's obviously we're located in YOU, and the YOU universe provides a number of different benefits to individuals who are able to access supports such as the Social Enterprise Program, employment supports, supports through London Health Sciences who are on site. So having the collaboration and co-location really allows people to get the best options available to them.
1: And as somebody who works in the system, what kind of tangible difference have you seen this make in people's lives?
0: We see people who are coming to court understandably very anxious, not really knowing what to expect. They're still quite young and have maybe some intimidation about the system itself. And what we see quite quickly is that the model that we've developed and the environment in which we're located really helps to allay those concerns. People quickly understand that we're here not only to deal with whatever their court matter would be, but also to support them to succeed and not come back before the court. We also provide supports to victims who are going through the court process. They have similar access to holistic wraparound supports and also assistance to guide them through the court process to ensure that there's appropriate reparations being made for whatever harm may have been done, and providing them a sense of safety and security in the process.
1: So it seems like the goal is rehabilitation, but also reducing rates of recidivism and then supporting victims, is that right?
0: The idea is obviously, given the age of their demographic that we're focused on, is to provide them opportunities, but also for them to repay for any harm that may have been done arising from the offense. So we're looking not only at the offense, but also the needs of the offender in the community.
1: And that repayment would be things done through the community?
0: Yes, so community service, different types of restitution or things that might assist in making the person or the survivor of the crime whole. So we have completed over 3,300 cases in the London Justice Centre since we began, and that was in September of 2020. We're going on our 6-year anniversary.
2: That was Noelle Brandy, one of two Crown Counsels at the London Justice Centre. She was speaking to the CBC's Isha Bhargava. The Justice Centre is one of four Ontario organizations being recognized by the province's Bar Association.

0: Time is 24 minutes past 5 o'clock. You're listening to Afternoon Drive here on CBC Radio 1. Not long ago, the Detroit River was grossly polluted. Industrial buildings and rail tracks line the riverfront. Today, however, bald eagles soar overhead, fish habitat is returning, and officials say the river is within sight of a major environmental milestone. This week, leaders from both sides of the border are in Windsor to see that transformation for themselves. Madison Dugdale is the acting coordinator of the Detroit River Canadian Cleanup Remedial Action Plan. Here she is speaking with Windsor Morning host Amy Dodge.
1: There's a big meeting going on, an annual meeting called the Great Lakes Executive Committee, and this was founded because of the Great Lakes Water Quality Agreement that's binational between Canada and the United States. And on this committee, there are going to be representatives from federal, provincial, state officials, as well as First Nations and other agencies. So it's going to be great to have both sides of the border come together to celebrate the wins across the Great Lakes.
2: And I understand at one part of the meeting, you'll be putting everybody on a boat, sending them out into the Detroit River to see just how clean it is.
1: Exactly. That's the fun part, right? To see how far we have come, and we have a lineup of great locations we're going to be passing by. We'll start going along the shoreline, seeing how there's been restoration done on our side and on the American side. We'll pass Belle Isle, as well as Pesh Island, learn about the wastewater treatment in Windsor, and then circle back around by the Ambassador Bridge to learn about the proposed Urban National Park and other habitat projects that we're working on our side.
2: Why is it important for these members to really see the river firsthand and from that vantage point?
1: Right. It's important because sometimes you can read about it, but seeing it in person, I feel it has a different feel to it, right? You see the progress being made with your own two eyes, and you can hear about, say, post-construction wins, if there has been positive results from these habitat projects. So seeing it with your own eyes, I think, really hits home the impact we're making on the Great Lakes.
2: Where do things stand now? What still needs to be accomplished?
1: Right. So during the Great Lakes Water Quality Agreement, they listed 14 beneficial use impairments or something that interferes with our enjoyment of the water. And for the Detroit River, we had 14 that were impaired, and we currently only have 3 left that are still in the red that we want to make sure in the green. So we're working on the loss of habitat, the degradation of fish and wildlife populations, as well as fish consumption, which that one we're hoping to have listed or redesignated as no longer impaired. So we're so close to seeing that light at the end of the tunnel. Coming in so close to the end is really, honestly, it's humbled me seeing all the work that's gone on from previous coordinators and our partners and scientists who have worked towards making sure the river is currently going to be delisted eventually, so it's no longer an area of concern. So coming in at the end, I just want to kind of pass on the torch and continue that legacy and just make sure everyone's work is put in the forefront and so that we can celebrate the river once it is delisted.
0: That is Madison Dugdale. She is the Detroit River Canadian Cleanup Remedial Action Plan Coordinator. Tomorrow morning, members of the Great Lakes Executive Committee will take a boat tour of the Detroit River, and they're going to see how successful cleanup efforts have been there. It's part of an annual meeting that Windsor is hosting.

0: All right, we are coming up on your regional news here on CBC Radio 1. It's 5:28. And coming up after that, we're going to hear about the sounds of Old Sandwich Town. It's the name of a guided tour and concert happening in Windsor's West End this weekend. We're going to speak with the artistic director of Fourth Wall Music for this week's edition of Southwest Sounds. That's coming up at around 5:50. And we've got Mike Hargraves with us now with a look at our weather. Mike, you're a musician. You enjoy like these musical guided walks around town?
1: Oh, I am a huge Jane's Walk fan. Definitely like going on those. And Mike Karloff is also a treasure, this artistic director. He's a well-known piano player in the area. And so, yeah, this concert's bound to be fantastic.
0: Very good. Very good. Well, it sounds like there'll be some nice weather. Will there be good weather? Maybe that's how I should ask. Is there going to be good weather if you're going to be going on a walking tour?
1: I have not looked all the way ahead to Sunday, and we all know that the weather could very well change by then. So we won't look that far ahead just yet. But for tonight and tomorrow, tonight we have 40% chance of showers, a risk of thunderstorm, and a not-so-low temperature of 21 degrees overnight. For tomorrow, we have 10 to 20 millimeters of rain across the region and a risk of thunderstorm. And with the Humidex, we have the temperature of near 38 degrees for tomorrow.
0: Very, very hot and humid conditions. Make sure if you're out there and you're outside, you're staying hydrated and covered up as well. Get the sunscreen on if you're concerned about those hot conditions. So the time is 5:30. We're coming up on your regional news here on CBC Radio 1. We'll have more after that.

0: This is CBC News. Southwestern Ontario, your 5:30 regional news. Good afternoon. I'm Matthew Trevithick. Ontario Premier Doug Ford is in Washington today. He says he's going to lobby against President Donald Trump's tariffs and promote increased trade. Megan Fitzpatrick has more on the trip and why the opposition says the premier shouldn't be there.
1: The Ontario legislature is now on its summer break, and Ford is starting a pretty busy travel schedule for the next couple weeks. This trip to D.C., though, it does come soon after a trip to D.C. made by Minister Dominic LeBlanc, Canada's U.S. trade minister, who met with his counterparts, and this is all ahead of that July 1st deadline for Canada and the U.S. and Mexico to decide essentially the future of the free trade agreement, CUSMA, between those three countries. Now, Doug Ford is not going there to negotiate on CUSMA. What he is doing there is promoting what he's now calling Fortress North America. That's a change to what he usually promotes. He usually calls it Fortress AMCAN, Fortress America and Canada. That's an economic growth strategy that he launched some time ago, promoting increased economic ties between Canada and the U.S., but now it seems like he's including Mexico in that as well. So he's going to promote that and to make the case against U.S. tariffs and protectionism. This trip to Washington has been criticized by opposition leaders here at Queen's Park, saying Doug Ford tends to do more harm than good when it comes to U.S. And Canada trade. They were citing that ad that Ontario ran last fall featuring Ronald Reagan and what he said about tariffs that angered President Donald Trump and led to the collapse of trade talks that were ongoing.
0: CBC's Megan Fitzpatrick. Nearly 3 years after her death, Caitlin Jennings' alleged killer returned to court this morning for the start of a second-degree murder trial. Jennings was found dead at a home in West London in July 2023. David Norman Yates, who was 50 at the time, is charged in her death. The trial is being held in St. Thomas. This morning, the court heard a 911 call that Yates placed shortly after returning from the hospital, in which he tells the dispatcher that he's hurt his best friend. When the dispatcher asks whether his friend is still alive, he replies, "I don't think so. I used a hammer." Court was also shown graphic crime scene photos of Jennings' body. Crown attorney Kara Douglas told the court they will prove she was beaten to death with a hammer. Yates' lawyer offered to enter a guilty plea to manslaughter this morning. That was rejected by the Crown. Ontario Provincial Police are investigating another incident in Norwich Township involving pride flags. It's an escalation of what we saw last Monday outside Emily Stope Public School when two suspects went to the school late in the evening, took down a pride flag from the school's flagpole, and lit it on fire. This time, police say two male suspects, believed to be youths, went to the school on Saturday night and cut down the flagpole and stole the flag. The pair fled towards Stover Street. Police say they're working to confirm if the same suspects are involved in both incidents. Tara Russell is president of Oxford County Pride. She says it's the latest in a string of incidents over several years in Norwich.
2: The community, through the private messages that we're receiving on our social media, they're not backing down. They're gathering together. We're kind of working with other organizations within Oxford County. We're planning, you know, to come together and show that we're not going to sit idly by while flags are stolen and vandalism continues.
0: In a statement, Norwich Mayor Jim Palmer says such acts of vandalism and violence have no place in the township. The Thames Valley District School Board says it's working to replace the pole and flag as soon as possible and says supports are available at the school. A workplace harassment investigation at Sarnia Police is continuing with Deputy Chief Ron Hansen and a civilian member now suspended pending the outcome of the probe. Sarnia's Police Board

0: says their suspension is not a finding of misconduct, but is to ensure the integrity of the investigation, which is being carried out by Toronto-based Marshall Workplace Law. Sarnia's Police Chief Derek Davis was suspended last month as part of the same investigation. Interim Chief Mike Federico assumed that role today, a week earlier than planned. The Ford government has announced the completion of another power plant refurbishment in the province, this one at the Bruce Nuclear Generating Station. A third CANDU reactor at Bruce Nuclear has been refurbished, leaving five more to be restored over the next 7 years. The plant along the Lake Huron shoreline first opened in the late 1970s. Ontario's Minister of Energy and Mines, Stephen Lecce, made the announcement this morning.
1: We are so very proud today to announce that Unit 3, this massive refurbishment project, has now been completed 7 months ahead of schedule, saving the ratepayer of Ontario $150 million.
0: The Pickering Nuclear Plant in Durham Region is the next target for the Ontario government, set to begin later this year. And members of the Great Lakes Executive Committee from both sides of the border are meeting in Windsor this week. They're heading there to discuss water quality issues on the lakes. One item on the agenda is a boat tour of the Detroit River to showcase some of the habitat restoration work done in recent years. Madison Dugdale is one of the event's organizers. She's with the group Detroit River Canadian Cleanup.
2: Sometimes you can read about it, but seeing it in person, I feel it has a different feel to it, right? You see the progress being made with your own two eyes, and you can hear about, say, post-construction wins, if there has been positive results from these habitat projects.
0: Dugdale says the tour of the river will include Detroit's Belle Isle, Windsor's Pesh Island, and the area of the proposed Ojibwe National Urban Park near the Gordie Howe Bridge. That's your regional news for Southwestern Ontario. Matt.
3: Thank you very much for that. That is Matt Trevithick with our regional news of the day. And in our final half hour of the program, we're going to return to our Southwest Sounds segment. We're going to be hearing about a unique guided tour and concert that's happening in Windsor Sandwich Town this coming weekend. And that is coming up a little bit later on in this half hour of the program. First, though, is the time of the day when we check in with Chris Edwards on the day's top business stories. Hi there, Chris.
4: Matt.
3: So let's start off with summer and the rental market. We've got new data reporting that rental prices are continuing to go down. How much have they declined?
4: Asking rents were down nearly 5% across Canada last month compared to May of 2025, although they were down 5% in London, a little bit more than the national average. This is from a report that Rentals.ca released this morning. They say the average asking rent is now $2,029 a month across Canada. That's $100 less than it was a year ago and nearly 8% lower than it was 2 years ago. May was, in fact, the 20th consecutive month of year-over-year declines. I spoke to Giacomo Lattice from Rentals.ca about the report today. He said the decline is driven by lower immigration and more units coming onto the rental market.
5: I do expect, at least through the summer and the rest of 2026, there's going to be a lot more affordability for renters. There's a lot more relief after several years of rapid rent inflation. And I do think it's important to note as well the amount of move-in incentives that are currently offered in a lot of these new listings. We're starting to see 3 months free rent actually be a new emerging trend. You know, obviously started at one, now 2 months free rent has become the norm. But we're now even starting to see listings offer 3 months of free rent.
4: Now, Lattice talked about more affordability, but he pointed out that $2,000 a month is still under the technical definition of rent needing to be less than 30% of pre-tax income in order to be affordable, highly unaffordable to most people, especially young people who are overrepresented in the rental market. He said asking rents are still about $300 a month more than they were before the pandemic. So while today's report is good news for renters, there's still a long way to go before we reach real affordability.
3: All right. We're going to move on to the airlines now, and that's where the Canadian government has created a new program, a new loan program, to help airlines with the cost of fuel. What's it offering?
4: Yeah, it's offering eligible Canadian airlines up to $150 million in loans to help deal with higher fuel costs. Now, just last week, I talked about how the jet fuel shortage people were worried about for the summer has not come to pass. And while that's true, the price of jet fuel, even though we produce more than enough of it here in North America, has gone up considerably. According to the International Air Transport Association,

0: Association, the price of jet fuel has increased more than 70% in the last year, most of that after the start of the war in Iran. Airline ticket prices, on the other hand, while they have gone up because of this, they have not grown proportionally. So this is seriously eating into the bottom line of a lot of airlines. I asked Carl Moore about this. He's an associate professor at McGill and an expert on the airline industry.
1: In Europe, because of the Strait of Hormuz, they're more concerned about what is it going to do in terms of supply availability. So it's something which is largely not an issue. Now, the price is still going to go up because the prices around the world, you're not going to have an artificially lower price in Canada unless the government does something. So the prices are up. It's impacted them in terms of their profitability. I think that's why this loan support is going to be helping to get through the financial issues of the day.
0: Now, airlines that get these loans will have to restrict dividends for executive compensation and maintain their Canadian operations.
2: All right, our final story of the day, Chris. We move from the airline industry to fashion and clothing. I understand that Ozempic is starting to wreak havoc on the clothing industry.
0: Yeah, it's driving an increase in clothing returns because people who are on GLP-1 drugs, like Ozempic, weight loss drugs, lose about one clothing size a month. So Narvar, a company that manages retail returns, says about one in seven of all clothing returns are now specifically people sizing down. That's a much higher proportion than previous years. And one suit retailer says he's seen a 50% increase in returns just in the last year. Some people are buying multiple sizes of the same piece of clothing and then returning the ones that don't fit because they're losing weight so quickly. And returns eat into clothing store profits, it's got to be said, especially online ones, because they have to deal with all of this extra shipping and re-tagging.
2: Wow. That's really fascinating, the fact that that's having real-world impacts in the industry in that way. Chris, we really appreciate it as always, man. Thank you so much.
0: Thanks, Matt.
2: That was the CBC's Chris Edwards. He is our business correspondent. All right, the time is 5:41 here on your afternoon drive. Luis Arbor delivered her first address as Governor General today. As part of the installation ceremony, Arbor spoke at the Senate of Canada building in Ottawa this morning. She is a former Supreme Court Justice, and she spoke about tackling issues of inequality and polarization in Canada. Here's what Canada's new Governor General had to say.
3: Extreme polarization is dangerous, but so is extreme consensus. It is through our differences and our fundamental right to express them that we will nourish critical thinking, creativity, and innovation. It is through our differences that we will build a common future. As Canadians, we have the extraordinary privilege of living in a mature democracy. We benefit from strong institutions that allow different views to be expressed. We must continue to protect the public space in which our national debates take place, from schools and universities to the media, to political parties, unions, and civil society organizations, from theaters, concert halls, and museums, to courtrooms and the floors of our legislative assemblies. The peaceful management of our differences is nowhere better expressed than in the Canadian Charter of Rights and Freedoms. The Charter guarantees that our cherished individual rights are subject only to the reasonable limits that are necessary for life in a free and peaceful democracy. This is what it means to live under the rule of law. In an open society like ours, the purpose of law is not to restrain, but to construct a greater freedom for all. We have a constitutional and cultural framework that allows us to imagine, to explore, to innovate, and to experiment. Our humor is grounded in self-deprecation. We believe in leading as a team. We do not mistake humility for weakness, nor do we measure a person's worth by the thickness of their wallet. We don't think we are perfect, but we believe we're pretty well on the way there.

0: We have a remarkable capacity to pause, to examine our failures, and to learn from them. And when we do, we seek to understand, not just to blame. And we know that we're not yet doing enough. Not enough for each other, let alone for the billions around the world who look at us with justifiable envy. Our country covers nearly 7% of the world's landmass and holds 20% of its fresh water. And yet, we make up just half of 1% of its population. We have the talents and the resources that the world will need most in the decades ahead. And young Canadians are citizens of the world. They're well-educated, with both deep climate awareness and remarkable digital literacy. And yet, not all of them are able to reach their full potential as they face the headwinds of inequality. In that, we are failing them, and it is our shared responsibility to correct course. The better we advance our common project to build a great future for Canada, the greater our influence on the world will be. And for that, our ambition must be bold and sustained.
1: That was Canada's new Governor General, Louise Arbour, speaking in Ottawa today. She's Canada's 31st Governor General. All right, we're going to play some music for you now on Afternoon Drive. This is a new track from Cherry. This is Hall of Fame.

0: love for life.
1: That was Hall of Fame from Cherry's new album, You, Me, and My Ego. All right, so the time is 5:49. You're listening to Afternoon Drive here on CBC Radio 1. And for this week's edition of Southwest Sounds, we're talking about a unique crossover event. Jane's Walks is teaming up with Fourth Wall Music in Windsor to offer a guided tour of concerts in Sandwich Town neighborhood this Sunday. To tell us more about how and why these two groups have teamed up, we're joined by piano player and Fourth Wall Music's artistic director, Mike Karlov. Good afternoon, Mike.
2: Hi, thanks for having me.
1: So first, can you tell us what the Fourth Wall Music is?
2: Yeah, Fourth Wall Music is Windsor's only professional classical chamber music series. And contrary to the title, Fourth Wall, or the Fourth Wall, if you don't know, is the imaginary wall that exists between performers and audiences. But we strive to tear down that fourth wall and to get close and up front with the audience and the musicians, to provide interesting, engaging concerts that are immersive, interactive, educational, and not just in a stuffy hall. So we were just at John R. Park Homestead a couple weeks ago doing Music Off the Porch that was all themed about water. And this one's going to be as part of the walking tour. As you make your way through Sandwich Town, at four stops along the way, you'll get musical offerings, little mini concerts at four stops that are all themed around the buildings and the architecture and the time periods that they were built.
1: Nice. And I understand that many of those buildings are from the same era of some of the music that's going to be played, right?
2: Yeah, absolutely. So the Duff Bobby House, for example, was built in around 1798. And we've labored to do a little research and find what were classical composers up to in 1798. And as it happens, a 28-year-old Beethoven was composing his Opus 11 trio for clarinet, piano, and cello. So it's just as old, same age as the house. And Mackenzie Hall was built in around 1853. And we've got a selection of Brahms songs. And in fact, there's a third collaborator that we have, in fact, also partnered with, a bridged opera. And the soloist who will be singing some Brahms songs with us at Mackenzie Hall at that stop on the tour is also singing the title role of Rusalka in a bridged opera's production. And she lives most of her life in Germany, but she's in town, and we're happy to have her as our soloist there for that part of the tour.
1: Very cool. So we've got some of your music. We're going to play a little bit of it, and it's from that era, as you mentioned. So let's take a listen to that together. So how well do you think you're going to be able to connect these buildings with the music of that era?
2: Well, I guess that's for the audience to decide, but I hope we can at least bring some history and some education and some sounds that connect. If you've ever been to a Fourth Wall concert before, our mission is to find people where they're at and to reach audiences that maybe don't normally come to classical music concerts. Over the years, we've done video game music or horror movie music, and anything that can kind of reach out and find new audiences for live music is what we're all about. So we're hoping people that have an interest in architecture might enjoy these little mini concerts along the way. And if classical music or opera or string quartets isn't your fancy, the last stop on the tour is going to be at the brewery, where we've got some East Coast fiddle music provided by Mary Baruth.
1: Cool.
2: And I'm sure everybody will enjoy some East Coast fiddling and maybe a pint or two at the brewery to finish off the tour.
1: The fiddlers are awesome, man. I often, when you hear them really doing their thing, it's really inspirational to watch. Just one more thing on the classical aspect of this here, because you mentioned earlier that Beethoven was 28 years old when he wrote some of these pieces, and it's hard to imagine that what we consider classical music today was written by a young person, but
2: Beethoven was a radical. He was a punk. He was he was like a rock star in his own right. He would do these concerts as the soloist and was quite a virtuoso. You know, these were real people. It seems like they're so far off and so far away that we have no idea of who they were, but they were real people living in a time and place that really isn't so far away. You can stand next to a building that is no older than Beethoven was right here in Windsor.
1: Yeah, yeah. And I think like the violinists of that time were like the shred guitarists. If Beethoven were around today, he'd be a metal shred guitarist, huh?
2: Well, and you know, you're going to hear some of that, especially this Beethoven trio. We've got a wonderful group lined up. Myself on piano, Trevor Pittman, who's the clarinet professor at the University of Windsor, will be playing the clarinet part, and Lucine Petrosan will be coming in from London to play the cello part. So we've got a really outstanding lineup. As I had mentioned, Fourth Wall is a professional chamber music series, so many of our soloists. Well, for example, our opera soloist is here from Germany. Mm. She happens to be in Windsor. We're very lucky to have her sing some Brahms for us. Most of our soloists are involved with the Windsor Symphony, in many cases, the Detroit Symphony. One of the trios we had at the music concert at John R. Park Homestead was a harpist and a viola player who are regulars with Detroit Opera and Detroit Symphony Orchestra. So we really do offer top-tier quality.
1: Yeah, absolutely. Given that background, it is interesting to hear that you did end up doing this collaboration with James Walks. How did that end up happening?
2: I've got a wonderful team at Fourth Wall, including Austin DiPietro and Caitlin Carnes and Rachel Pinkney and Aldi Kalanka on the board of directors have been really big assets in terms of collaborating in creative ideas. Fourth Wall Music was started by Amy Lay, the harpist for the Windsor Symphony. And for 10 years, she created, this was her brainchild. Amy left us far too young. She passed away in November of 2024. But those of us who knew Amy and loved Amy are continuing on the great work she started. And Fourth Wall has always been about tearing down that wall, not just between the audiences and the musicians, but between organizations. We're all about collaboration with community organizations or small businesses. And we're always looking for partners to connect with new audiences. And that's what really it's all about, is by partnering with James Walk, we're hoping to cross-pollinate between our organizations and find new people.
1: Yeah, absolutely. Before I let you go here, really quickly, you're putting Windsor on the map a little bit here. Just talk a little bit about being able to highlight these really cool areas.
2: Oh, I mean, Windsor is a wonderful place. I think for a long time, it was cool to bash Windsor, and I never understood that. Windsor is a wonderful place with a wonderful, rich history throughout Windsor and Essex County, and Sandwichtown has just continued to get better and better. And I'll mention one other thing is at one of the stops, Jason Grossi will be playing some classical guitar. And Jason has been paramount in a number of projects in Sandwichtown. I don't know if anybody has had more impact in Sandwich than Jason as an architect. He's a wonderful classical guitarist, but he's also an architect. And he was a part of restoring the John Muir branch, which was an old fire station. And he also had something to do with the Duff Bobby House and the new lookout pier by the mill. And Jason will be there as well, talking about the projects and the history and the architecture in Sandwichtown. So if you come to the tour, you'll get to hear Jason speak. And with James Walk, Sarah Morris will have lots of great information about the history of Sandwichtown, which I learned the other day is Sandwich Street is the oldest continuous street in Lower Canada.
1: Wonderful stuff. Wonderful stuff. Mike, it's been a real pleasure. We'll have to end it there, but I'm sure it's going to be a wonderful experience for everyone who takes part. Thanks so much.
2: Yeah, visit fourthwallmusic.com for tickets.
1: That is Mike Karloff. He's Artistic Director of Fourth Wall Music. The Sounds of Old Sandwichtown concert and walk is happening this Sunday in Windsor's Sandwichtown. And that is it for our show today. Thanks, as always, for tuning into Afternoon Drive, no matter where you are in our region. We'll be back here same time, same place, just after 4 o'clock. I'm Matt Allen. Thank you so much for listening, and we'll see you tomorrow.

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3: Up until now, the brain

shooting. Then later adding, both Israel and Iran are looking to do an immediate ceasefire. Things should move quickly. It's the kind of language Trump has used before. As global energy prices have spiked, Trump has regularly said the U.S. conflict with Iran was near an end.

0: This is a CBC News update. Good evening. I'm Matthew Trevithick. A ribbon-cutting event for the long-awaited Gordie Howe International Bridge is set to take place on Friday. That's according to the Canadian Press, citing a source with knowledge of the planning who isn't authorized to speak about it publicly. The Detroit Free Press says Michigan Governor Gretchen Whitmer and former Governor Rick Snyder will attend, but it isn't clear when the bridge will be open to traffic. U.S. President Donald Trump made a post on social media back in February, insisting that the U.S. would have to be compensated before he would let the bridge open. And Sarnia's deputy police chief has been suspended pending the outcome of a workplace harassment investigation. Sarnia's Police Service Board said today that Ron Hansen's suspension is not a finding of misconduct. They say a civilian member of the force has also been suspended. Chief Derek Davis was suspended last month as part of the same investigation, which is being carried out by a Toronto law firm. Now the Environment Canada weather forecast for southwestern Ontario. Clear skies tonight, turning partly cloudy overnight with a moderate chance of showers and a risk of a thunderstorm. We'll see lows around 19 degrees. Tomorrow, showers in the morning, mainly cloudy in the afternoon with more showers possible. Around 10 to 20 millimeters is expected throughout the day. We'll see some moderate winds as well and highs around 30, feeling like 37. It'll be cloudy tomorrow night with a moderate chance of showers, the low 19, and cloudy on Wednesday with possible showers, the high 29.
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2: 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Adam's going to tell you about that. 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

0: It was just another Air Canada commercial flight from Toronto's Billy Bishop Airport to Montreal. Nothing out of the ordinary for Lily Gennaradio Delabouche, a flight attendant on board, until something very out of the ordinary happened.
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1: I'm Amy Dodge, the host of Windsor Morning. We're on the air from Monday to Friday from 6 a.m. till 8:40 a.m. We bring you the most talked about stories of the day with the voices who care the most about the issues. 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
0: The CBC News is next. Coming up in an hour, it's Ideas with Nahla Ayed.
2: The wealth of the world's billionaires has now hit $20.1 trillion. The troubling realities of extreme wealth disparity affecting society today in part 3 of The Billionaire Age, coming up on Ideas.

And of course, that must start with safety. The pace of change cannot be an excuse for harm. And where technology poses a threat to our people, to our children,

0: Selling was the last thing Leslie Kale wanted to do. He was born on the Kent County, New Brunswick farm that he's operated for decades. He took over the family business when he was just 17. But on Saturday, the now 80-year-old Mr. Kale bid the farm a fond farewell, auctioning off tools, equipment, and antique furniture, having already sold most of the land. Here's Mr. Kale on why he won't be passing the farm down and why there was never any doubt that he would stay when he was young.
1: Well, there was no one coming on in my family with the interest to take on a farm. And my son told me, he said, that's one thing I don't want to do, a farm. So, and you have to accept these things. You can't change them. The interest is in here because it can't pay, give you that much money. Farming a little bit more difficult, and it doesn't seem to be the income or the lifestyle that it provides for the young people today. Like in my time, I knew I wanted to farm when I was 5 years old. And I was a teenager.

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1: There's a brand new documentary about Earth, Wind & Fire that's been getting a lot of praise. What's particularly interesting to me is that it was made by Questlove, the drummer for The Roots. He also made a Summer of Love doc and a Sly Stone doc. We'll hear about this new documentary and Questlove as a cultural historian.
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2: 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The troubling realities of extreme wealth disparity affecting society today in part three of The Billionaire Age, coming up on Ideas.
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